0: music to play. We're going to get this joint jumping off right now with this Maxwell, all right? Let's move.
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2: You best believe we're rocking with DJ Robbo. And that's what's

Yeah, every word in this song is about you. I played a dance version of that, which is really dope. Gets the crowd moving when I play it. It's always a banger. I told you I was going to play some Dwele, right? Didn't realize that I programmed three songs. So the next two songs are going to be Dwele joints. Enjoy. It is a good look. Hit me up, the DJ Robbo Show at Gmail. Let's keep it moving.

Yeah, that Black Star joint. It's a banger, right? Vinia Mojica. I may want to make sure I'm saying that right. Always comes through on the vocals, man. We're about to close out the show. We got like another two songs to play. I'm going to get on the mic and we'll close it out at that time, all right? Keep it right here.

0: 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This is Panama Jackson. I'm tuned in, rocking with my man, DJ Rob O.
1: Yo, I want to thank you for tuning in. It was always a blast. Hit me up, the DJ Rob O Show at Gmail. Let's talk, let's rap, let's get it in. You know how it goes down. Music, music, and more music. I got some stuff for you to hear. It's not a bad look. This is where real music and real connections happen on the DJ Rob O Show. See you next week. Peace.

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2: 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This is a WEBT power outage alert. Because of the extreme heat this week, there's a possibility of power outages in the metropolitan area. Here are a few tips to remember. Prepare for an outage. Keep at least 2 battery-operated radios and flashlights on hand, as well as a supply of fresh batteries. Create a pantry of at least 3 days' worth of bottled water, medications, and foods that don't require refrigeration or cooking. Be sure to include a manual can opener. Fill spare containers with water for washing and cooking. Have at least 1 telephone available that will continue to operate even when the household power is out. Cordless phones and internet-based phone servers may not work during a power interruption. If you own a cell phone, keep it fully charged and consider purchasing a car charger to maintain the charge during an outage. Have a list of emergency telephone numbers written down and readily available. During an outage, initially, check to see if your neighbors have power. If they do, first check to see if you have simply blown a fuse or tripped a circuit breaker. If that isn't the case, call your local utility company to report the outage. And check your local radio stations, such as WHCR, for announcements about restoration progress, safety tips, and other key information. To prevent damage, turn off major appliances and sensitive electronic equipment to prevent damage from a possible surge when the power comes back on. 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Keep your refrigerator and freezer doors shut to keep food from spoiling. If you do use dry ice, handle it with gloves so it doesn't damage your skin. Help people with special needs. If you know someone who is elderly, blind, or disabled, or dependent on life-sustaining or health-related equipment, such as ventilators, respirators, oxygen concentrators, or enhancers, they may be at risk during an outage. You can help make sure their needs are met by checking on them during a power outage. Have a list of emergency numbers readily available for them as well. Finally, take safety precautions. Do not go near or touch fallen or sagging power lines. Treat all wires as live and dangerous. Never use a charcoal grill to cook indoors. This practice can lead to a buildup of carbon monoxide, a poisonous gas. Emergency generators can be very dangerous if used improperly. Follow the safety guidelines printed in the owner's manual. And finally, if using candles or storm lanterns, keep them away from drapes and curtains. This has been a WEBT Emergency Power Outage Alert. Stay safe.
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4: 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It's Deep House with a Kiss of Soul.

Yeah, so yo, we moving and grooving. You know how it goes down on the DJ Robbo show. We're deep in the house set right now. We got like another 2 hours to go when it comes down to spinning house music, and that's what's gonna happen right now. Soulful deep house joints for the next 2 hours. You're gonna be moving and grooving right here on the DJ Robbo show. Keep it locked. 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
1: This is a WHCR emergency broadcast team alert. Another heat wave is expected to impact New York City and the tri-state area beginning Tuesday, with temperatures reaching the low to mid-90s and heat index values feeling as high as 100 to 105 degrees. The hottest conditions are expected Tuesday through Wednesday, with warm, humid nights providing little relief. Residents are urged to limit outdoor activity during the hottest hours of the day between 11 a.m. to 4 p.m., drink plenty of water, wear lightweight, light-colored clothing, check on older adults, young children, and anyone without air conditioning, never leave children or pets in a parked vehicle. 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Your safety is our priority. I'm Sanji Lopez, signing off of the WABT News Desk.
2: Hey yo, it's your man DJ Robo's Deep House with the Kiss of Soul. Thank

we're getting into the close of the show. It's been an hour, for real. It seemed like it was a lot shorter than that. But I got a lot of good music in. I love this remix right here. Well, you know, song, I don't even call it remix. But the vocals on it, I love Gladys Knight. So that's, come on, man. That's how you gonna go wrong with a Gladys Knight vocal, right? Hidden Spear, Goodbye. Check this out as we rock out. Hit me up next week. All right, same place, same station. I got you locked in. Deep House with a Kiss of Soul. Your man, Robbo. I'll catch you later. Peace.

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1: 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This is a WEBT power outage alert. Because of the extreme heat this week, there is a possibility of power outages in the metropolitan area. Here are a few tips to remember. Prepare for an outage. Keep at least 2 battery-operated radios and flashlights on hand, as well as a supply of fresh batteries. Create a pantry of at least 3 days' worth of bottled water, medications, and foods that don't require refrigeration or cooking. Be sure to include a manual can opener. Fill spare containers with water for washing and cooking. Have at least 1 telephone available that will continue to operate even when the household power is out. Cordless phones and internet-based phone servers may not work during a power interruption. If you own a cell phone, keep it fully charged and consider purchasing a car charger to maintain the charge during an outage. Have a list of emergency telephone numbers written down and readily available. During an outage, initially, check to see if your neighbors have power. If they do, first check to see if you have simply blown a fuse or tripped a circuit breaker. If that isn't the case, call your local utility company to report the outage. And check your local radio stations, such as WHCR, for announcements about restoration progress, safety tips, and other key information. To prevent damage, turn off major appliances and sensitive electronic equipment to prevent damage from a possible surge when the power comes back on. 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Keep your refrigerator and freezer doors shut to keep food from spoiling. If you do use dry ice, handle it with gloves so it doesn't damage your skin. Help people with special needs. If you know someone who is elderly, blind, or disabled, or dependent on life-sustaining or health-related equipment, such as ventilators, respirators, oxygen concentrators, or enhancers, they may be at risk during an outage. You can help make sure their needs are met by checking on them during a power outage. Have a list of emergency numbers readily available for them as well. Finally, take safety precautions. Do not go near or touch fallen or sagging power lines. Treat all wires as live and dangerous. Never use a charcoal grill to cook indoors. This practice can lead to a buildup of carbon monoxide, a poisonous gas. Emergency generators can be very dangerous if used improperly. Follow the safety guidelines printed in the owner's manual. And finally, if using candles or storm lanterns, keep them away from drapes and curtains. This has been a WEBT Emergency Power Outage Alert. Stay safe.

So we finishing it up now, and this is how it's going down. Yeah, you remember Mos Def, right? Remember when he was just singing with the girl with the Miss Fat Booty? This is the song he was singing right here on the DJ Robbo Show. Gergie Isaacs.

0: That tune right there is Black Hypocrisy by Spice. It's a hot record, hot topic, much needed to hear type topic. Thank you, Spice. All love right here on the DJ Robbo Show. This is the reggae version. Ain't nothing wrong with this. This is what I grew up on. Records I'm about to play right after the Spiritual Vitamin are songs that I grew up on as a little kid, right out of my pop's collection, 45s. Matter of fact, on the real, you're going to hear the crackles and the pops in this in the next couple of records after the Spiritual Vitamin because they 45s right out the collection. So, pops, you, pops, yeah, these are your records. Let's get it in.
1: Hi, my name is Reverend Kevin V. Montague, founder of KVM Ministries, LLC, where our mission is to lead with power and serve with care. Here's your Spiritual Vitamin for this week to encourage your spirit and bless your soul. The subject for this week is a lifestyle of thanksgiving. Thanksgiving is the expression of gratitude, especially to God, expressing gratefulness and being thankful to Him for everything He has done, everything that He's doing, and everything that He will do for us. What He will do is our hope, and it's our future expectation based upon our relationship with Him. I am grateful that His Word says He is committed to do for His children and His heirs. But I want to change the definition to not just an expression of gratitude, but a lifestyle of expressing gratitude to God, or lifestyle of thanksgiving. A lifestyle is defined as a particular way of living. It's a mode of living. Here's a question for you. Did you know that a lifestyle of thanksgiving is expressed in what comes out of your mouth and the way you live? It is your attitude in all conditions, circumstances, and challenges, and you can't help but live a lifestyle of thanksgiving. However, the problem for many of us is we are more accustomed to complaining outwardly or grumbling inwardly. When we do this, God isn't pleased. If you are a complainer or a grumbler, go ahead and raise your hand. So how can you make Thanksgiving a lifestyle when you see no way out of a situation or a circumstance and your issues are growing? I want to encourage you to choose and start to make Thanksgiving a lifestyle by considering not the present, but the future of everything that God has promised to you when you live for Him, when you trust in Him, when you surrender your life to Him. You may not feel God's blessing right now, but know that He is blessing you, and He has never stopped blessing you. And He's going to bless you even more in the future. So look forward. Greater things are coming your way. 1 Thessalonians 5:18 says this, be thankful in all circumstances. In other words, be thankful as a lifestyle, for this is God's will for you who belong to Christ Jesus. Let's pray. Dear God, help us as heirs of Christ with all the benefits of His children to give You thanks in all circumstances as a lifestyle. Help us, God, to not look at our present, but to look forward to our future, which is full of promises, blessings, joy, and sealed in You as we live a lifestyle of thanksgiving. I pray this prayer. In Jesus' name we pray. Amen. I pray that this spiritual vitamin has encouraged your spirit and blessed your soul. This has been Reverend Kevin V. Montague, founder of KVM Ministries, LLC. You can follow me on Facebook and YouTube at KVM Ministries, LLC, and on Instagram, Periscope, and Twitter at KVMMIN, or go to my website at KVM Ministries LLC.wixsite, that's wixsite.com/lead, and subscribe for up-to-date information on this ministry. May God continue to

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1: This is a WHCR emergency broadcast team alert. Another heat wave is expected to impact New York City and the tri-state area beginning Tuesday, with temperatures reaching the low to mid-90s and heat index values feeling as high as 100 to 105 degrees. The hottest conditions are expected Tuesday through Wednesday, with warm, humid nights providing little relief. Residents are urged to limit outdoor activity during the hottest hours of the day between 11 a.m. to 4 p.m., drink plenty of water, wear lightweight, light-colored clothing, check on older adults, young children, and anyone without air conditioning, never leave children or pets in a parked vehicle. 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I'm Sanji Lopez, signing off of the WABT News Desk.

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Yeah, you know. 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
1: 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This is a WEBT power outage alert. Because of the extreme heat this week, there is a possibility of power outages in the metropolitan area. Here are a few tips to remember. Prepare for an outage. Keep at least 2 battery-operated radios and flashlights on hand, as well as a supply of fresh batteries. Create a pantry of at least 3 days' worth of bottled water, medications, and foods that don't require refrigeration or cooking. Be sure to include a manual can opener. Fill spare containers with water for washing and cooking. Have at least 1 telephone available that will continue to operate even when the household power is out. Cordless phones and internet-based phone service may not work during a power interruption. If you own a cell phone, keep it fully charged and consider purchasing a car charger to maintain the charge during an outage. Have a list of emergency telephone numbers written down and readily available. During an outage, initially, check to see if your neighbors have power. If they do, first check to see if you have simply blown a fuse or tripped a circuit breaker. If that isn't the case, call your local utility company to report the outage. And check your local radio stations, such as WHCR, for announcements about restoration progress, safety tips, and other key information. To prevent damage, turn off major appliances and sensitive electronic equipment to prevent damage from a possible surge when the power comes back on. 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Keep your refrigerator and freezer doors shut to keep food from spoiling. If you do use dry ice, handle it with gloves so it doesn't damage your skin. Help people with special needs. If you know someone who is elderly, blind, or disabled, or dependent on life-sustaining or health-related equipment, such as ventilators, respirators, oxygen concentrators, or enhancers, they may be at risk during an outage. You can help make sure their needs are met by checking on them during a power outage. Have a list of emergency numbers readily available for them as well. Finally, take safety precautions. Do not go near or touch fallen or sagging power lines. Treat all wires as live and dangerous. Never use a charcoal grill to cook indoors. This practice can lead to a buildup of carbon monoxide, a poisonous gas. Emergency generators can be very dangerous if used improperly. Follow the safety guidelines printed in the owner's manual. And finally, if using candles or storm lanterns, keep them away from drapes and curtains. This has been a WEBT Emergency Power Outage Alert. Stay safe.

Well, I mean, that's how the body ever go like, say, reggae roots music not have no relevance again. When a reggae roots music put Jamaica on the map, if it wasn't reggae roots music, nobody would know Jamaica. It's terrible if your man up on the radio play music and don't know nothing more than 10 years in a film life. So you always say no. You see that bridge in here? He must sing some roots, rocking, reggae music, undisputable, the music will make Jamaica known and put Jamaica on the map.

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1: 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Because of the extreme heat this week, there is a possibility of power outages in the metropolitan area. Here are a few tips to remember. Prepare for an outage. Keep at least 2 battery-operated radios and flashlights on hand, as well as a supply of fresh batteries. Create a pantry of at least 3 days' worth of bottled water, medications, and foods that don't require refrigeration or cooking. Be sure to include a manual can opener. Fill spare containers with water for washing and cooking. Have at least 1 telephone available that will continue to operate even when the household power is out. Cordless phones and internet-based phone servers may not work during a power interruption. If you own a cell phone, keep it fully charged and consider purchasing a car charger to maintain the charge during an outage. Have a list of emergency telephone numbers written down and readily available. During an outage, initially, check to see if your neighbors have power. If they do, first check to see if you have simply blown a fuse or tripped a circuit breaker. If that isn't the case, call your local utility company to report the outage. And check your local radio stations, such as WHCR, for announcements about restoration progress, safety tips, and other key information. To prevent damage, turn off major appliances and sensitive electronic equipment to prevent damage from a possible surge when the power comes back on. 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Keep your refrigerator and freezer doors shut to keep food from spoiling. If you do use dry ice, handle it with gloves so it doesn't damage your skin. Help people with special needs. If you know someone who is elderly, blind, or disabled, or dependent on life-sustaining or health-related equipment, such as ventilators, respirators, oxygen concentrators, or enhancers, they may be at risk during an outage. You can help make sure their needs are met by checking on them during a power outage. Have a list of emergency numbers readily available for them as well. Finally, take safety precautions. Do not go near or touch fallen or sagging power lines. Treat all wires as live and dangerous. Never use a charcoal grill to cook indoors. This practice can lead to a buildup of carbon monoxide, a poisonous gas. Emergency generators can be very dangerous if used improperly. Follow the safety guidelines printed in the owner's manual. And finally, if using candles or storm lanterns, keep them away from drapes and curtains. This has been a WEBT Emergency Power Outage Alert. Stay safe.
2: 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Up next is Ivana Stepanova.

0: Good morning, Harlem. 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
2: 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This is a WEBT power outage alert. Because of the extreme heat this week, there's a possibility of power outages in the metropolitan area. Here are a few tips to remember. Prepare for an outage. Keep at least 2 battery-operated radios and flashlights on hand, as well as a supply of fresh batteries. Create a pantry of at least 3 days' worth of bottled water, medications, and foods that don't require refrigeration or cooking. Be sure to include a manual can opener. Fill spare containers with water for washing and cooking. Have at least 1 telephone available that will continue to operate even when the household power is out. Cordless phones and internet-based phone service may not work during a power interruption. If you own a cell phone, keep it fully charged and consider purchasing a car charger to maintain the charge during an outage. Have a list of emergency telephone numbers written down and readily available. During an outage, initially, check to see if your neighbors have power. If they do, first check to see if you have simply blown a fuse or tripped a circuit breaker. If that isn't the case, call your local utility company to report the outage. And check your local radio stations, such as WHCR, for announcements about restoration progress, safety tips, and other key information. To prevent damage, turn off major appliances and sensitive electronic equipment to prevent damage from a possible surge when the power comes back on. 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Keep your refrigerator and freezer doors shut to keep food from spoiling. If you do use dry ice, handle it with gloves so it doesn't damage your skin. Help people with special needs. If you know someone who is elderly, blind, or disabled, or dependent on life-sustaining or health-related equipment, such as ventilators, respirators, oxygen concentrators, or enhancers, they may be at risk during an outage. You can help make sure their needs are met by checking on them during a power outage. Have a list of emergency numbers readily available for them as well. Finally, take safety precautions. Do not go near or touch fallen or sagging power lines. Treat all wires as live and dangerous. Never use a charcoal grill to cook indoors. This practice can lead to a buildup of carbon monoxide, a poisonous gas. Emergency generators can be very dangerous if used improperly. Follow the safety guidelines printed in the owner's manual. And finally, if using candles or storm lanterns, keep them away from drapes and curtains. This has been a WEBT Emergency Power Outage Alert. Stay safe.

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1: There have been factions put into our communities, in our cities, in our governments all across the world. And they all have the same agenda: to divide and conquer, and to bring as much animosity towards each other as they steal our monies, our natural resources, and even our souls. But they can be identified easily. Just look for the ones who spew hate, the ones that want nothing but segregation and war, to dominate the weak. They're afraid of you being woke, because when you wake up, you rise up. And when you rise up, you resist, because you are the resistance.

Everything that you consume has been genetically modified.

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1: 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This is a WEBT power outage alert. Because of the extreme heat this week, there's a possibility of power outages in the metropolitan area. Here are a few tips to remember. Prepare for an outage. Keep at least 2 battery-operated radios and flashlights on hand, as well as a supply of fresh batteries. Create a pantry of at least 3 days' worth of bottled water, medications, and foods that don't require refrigeration or cooking. Be sure to include a manual can opener. Fill spare containers with water for washing and cooking. Have at least 1 telephone available that will continue to operate even when the household power is out. Cordless phones and internet-based phone service may not work during a power interruption. If you own a cell phone, keep it fully charged and consider purchasing a car charger to maintain the charge during an outage. Have a list of emergency telephone numbers written down and readily available. During an outage, initially, check to see if your neighbors have power. If they do, first check to see if you have simply blown a fuse or tripped a circuit breaker. If that isn't the case, call your local utility company to report the outage. And check your local radio stations, such as WHCR, for announcements about restoration progress, safety tips, and other key information. To prevent damage, turn off major appliances and sensitive electronic equipment to prevent damage from a possible surge when the power comes back on. 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Keep your refrigerator and freezer doors shut to keep food from spoiling. If you do use dry ice, handle it with gloves so it doesn't damage your skin. Help people with special needs. If you know someone who is elderly, blind, or disabled, or dependent on life-sustaining or health-related equipment, such as ventilators, respirators, oxygen concentrators, or enhancers, they may be at risk during an outage. You can help make sure their needs are met by checking on them during a power outage. Have a list of emergency numbers readily available for them as well. Finally, take safety precautions. Do not go near or touch fallen or sagging power lines. Treat all wires as live and dangerous. Never use a charcoal grill to cook indoors. This practice can lead to a buildup of carbon monoxide, a poisonous gas. Emergency generators can be very dangerous if used improperly. Follow the safety guidelines printed in the owner's manual. And finally, if using candles or storm lanterns, keep them away from drapes and curtains. This has been a WEBT Emergency Power Outage Alert. Stay safe.
2: 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I'm your host, Lady Solera, and this is the Alliance Groove, executively produced by the Lady DJ Alliance, where women control the decks and the world moves to the beat. 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Renee dedicated her work to championing soulful, funky, and underground house, while creating real opportunities for independent artists. On behalf of the Lady DJ Alliance, we extend our deepest condolences to her family, friends, and everyone she reached through her music. 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Rest in peace.
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1: 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Notify NYC has issued an alert on July 16th. Today, the Air Quality Index, or AQI, in all or part of New York City has reached level red, where the AQI is between 151 and 200. 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This has been an air quality alert from WEBT. 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

Welcome, love. How are you today? It's time for you to find some peace and joy and happiness. It's all a choice, and I want you to choose it. So please,

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It's time to choose peace and love and joy. It belongs to you. It's all yours. So relax your mind, because everything is already all right.

So, I want to talk to you this morning about this whole spiritual rebirth thing and stepping into your power. And the way I want to explain it to you this morning is the seven segments of self-love. Because if you want to be born again, spiritually, intellectually, financially, if you want to be born again, you've got to learn to love yourself. And there's some elements to it. And I'm giving you those elements so that you can start working with them and understand where you're off. Because once you recognize where you're off, you know what to take to the Creator and ask to be reborn. The seven segments of self-love are self-respect, self-growth, self-kindness, self-awareness, self-care, self-exploration, and self-esteem. Okay? Rebirthing through self-love. Why? Because yourself is the God in you. S, capital S. Self-awareness, my beloveds. Self-awareness, my beloveds, is the ability to recognize who you are and how you are being in your life and in the world. And how you allow the world to reinforce you. Self-awareness. Self-awareness. Some of us are so self-unaware. We have no self-awareness. We think everything is happening to us. And we think we have to make everything happen. Self-awareness. The ability to recognize who you are, how you be in the world, and how you influence the world, and how you allow the world to influence you. Self-awareness is your ability to hold yourself accountable for your thoughts, your feelings, your behaviors, not your past, not your mama, not your ex, not your baby daddy, not your baby mama, not the white people, not the black people. Self-awareness says I'm holding myself accountable for everything I think. I'm going to give you the list. We're in self-awareness. I'm responsible for everything I think, everything I say, everything I do. I'm creating moment by moment. I take my thoughts, I fuel them with feelings, and that's how I create self-awareness. How are you creating your life? Are you holding yourself accountable for how you be in the world? How you be in the world? Are you being powerful? Are you being victimized? Are you being conscious? Or are you just being complacent? How are you being? Self-awareness. Write that down. Because if you want to be reborn, and if you're willing to surrender yourself to the Creator, the God of your understanding, be it Jesus, Buddha, Allah, don't matter to me who it is. When you surrender and you ask, I want to be reborn, oh, you're going to become aware. Okay? So I was just trying to give you a leg up. Don't go to God and ask to be reborn, thinking because your daddy left you, you were born by the river in a little tent. No. Oh, you're going to get aware. That is the first segment of self-love. And in order to be self-aware, you got to be willing to do some self-exploration. That's the second segment. Explore yourself. Explore your thoughts. Explore your likes, your dislikes. I asked somebody the other day, what is your favorite color? They couldn't even tell me. Oh, I kind of like black, and black ain't a color. It's not. There's seven colors. Look them up. Black is not one of them. You can use black, but it's not a color. Okay? Have the courage to learn about yourself in order to improve yourself. Self-awareness is one, self-exploration. Why don't you like okra? I'm just saying, I'm just using okra. Why do you do the things you do? Why don't you do the things that you don't do? What are you telling yourself about your power and your ability? Self-awareness, self-exploration. I'm giving you the seven segments of self-love so that you can begin to prepare yourself to ask to be spiritually reborn. All right? The next one, self-care. Hello.
what it is that you do to take time out of your life for you. Self-care. Self-care. You've got to take care of yourself. And that doesn't mean just going to get your nails done and your feet done. Sometimes it's how are you feeding your mind? How are you nurturing your heart? How are you caring for your body? You know, everybody knows, or everybody in my village knows, that I am a Joe Malone fanatic. Joe Malone is a British a company, and they make body oils and creams and stuff, and it's expensive as all get out. So every birthday, every Christmas, I say to people, when they say, what you want? I say, Joe Malone. Why? Because I love putting different, I put it all over, I put it on my neck, I put it on my feet, I put it everywhere. I go, ooh, that's one smell. Ooh, that's another smell. Ooh, that's another smell. That's how I take care of myself. I can take an hour putting all the 55 different Joe Malone products on my body. So I have so much, you know, and because people, sometimes my God kids, they get together, three or four of them, and they'll buy me one, or okay. How are you taking care of yourself? Yesterday, I went to the supermarket, and they had Häagen-Dazs coffee ice cream bars on sale, and I bought them. Now, I know I can't eat them every day, but in those times when I'm just feeling ugly, I go and get me an ice cream bar. That's self-care. And I live alone, so I can manage the gas. I live alone. Ain't nobody in here. I can poop and toot all I want to. But I'm not going to deny myself the pleasure of an ice cream bar because it gives me gas. Okay? But I just don't do it all the time. Self-awareness, self-exploration, self-care. Okay? Self-esteem. I talked about this in a spiritual spot. How you see yourself and hold yourself within yourself. How do you see yourself and hold yourself within yourself, regardless of what anybody else is saying? Self-esteem does not come from what you accomplish. It's about how you see yourself and hold yourself. I'm depressed. I'm tired. I'm a single mom. I'm all alone. Nobody loves me. I'm bereaved. But that's what's going to happen. And if you want to be reborn, you got to start holding yourself as a divine expression of the Most High. You got to start holding yourself within yourself as a powerful individual with the capacity to create whatever it is you desire that's good for you in the world. Self-esteem, how you see yourself and hold yourself within yourself regardless of what anybody thinks. Self-esteem, self-awareness, self-exploration, self-care, self-esteem. These are the things that being reborn spiritually are going to anchor and strengthen in you. So I want you to have a good start, okay? Self-kindness. Come on, somebody. Are you your own best friend? Can you take care? Can you be kind to you? We will beat ourselves up for the things that we don't do, haven't done, the conditions of our lives, but it goes back to what the reading says. What the reading said this morning, we really think that we're separate from God and we have to do this on our own, and we treat ourselves horribly. We betray ourselves. We make promises to ourselves that we don't keep. We berate ourselves when we make a mistake. We don't take, aren't kind to ourselves. And then we can't figure out why the people in our lives treat us like poop. Self-kindness. Just be nice to yourself. What do you say to yourself when you wake up in the morning? And even when you make a mistake, do you say, okay, that didn't work. Let me try something else. Okay? Self-awareness, self-exploration, self-care, self-esteem, and self-kindness. I'm giving you the 7 segments of self-love that are going to be incorporated into your spiritual rebirth. All right? When you get yourself ready and say, here I am, Lord, take me. Mm-hmm. And you make your relationship with your creator your number one top priority, everything you do first in your life. These are the things that are going to, you got to look at, okay? That's all I'm telling you.
Self-respect. Self-respect. This means that you stand with, in, and for what matters to you. What do you value? What do you value? See, we think self-respect is about what people say to us and how they say, speak to us. And No. Self-respect means what do you value? And how do you stand for what you value? You have to set the standard for how people treat you, how they speak to you, how they approach you. Do you respect yourself enough to stand for your values? You know, see, for me, I have to promote my values. And one of the ways that you practice self-respect is by having clear boundaries. You got to have clear boundaries. You have to let people know what it is that, this isn't a book, beloved. These are the 7 segments of self-love. I'm just telling you the elements of your spiritual rebirth. There's no book for this. I'm sorry. I'm just telling you what I've learned, okay? Somebody said, know your value, get off the clearance table. I love it. Let me hurry up. I only got 6 more minutes. All right? What do you value? And have clear boundaries. There's just some things that you can't tolerate. We just can't. But now, you can have boundaries, but you also have to have consequences for when people violate your boundaries. And that's where we go wrong. We set the boundaries. Don't talk to me like that. But then you don't say, because if you do, this is what's going to happen. Self-respect, your values, your boundaries, hold your line. Last one, self-growth. How have you grown over the past, 9 months? You know, it takes 9 months for a baby to be born, okay? It takes 9 months for a baby to be born. So every 9 months, you need to be in a different stage of your development. You need to be in a different stage. You can't be doing the same thing, you know? You see, I change my hair. I change my makeup. I change my location. I'm just saying me. You do it the way you do it. But I'm growing. I'm growing. I'm shifting. I'm changing. There's things that I no longer can do anymore. There's things that I'm going to do from now on, all right? Self-growth. How are you growing? Are you just complaining about where you are, but not doing anything about it? Come on. Because when you surrender and when you make your spiritual rebirth and developing your inner power, because that's what happens. When you go through a spiritual rebirth, you step into your power and you're no longer externally referenced. You're internally referenced. You're aligned with your creator, which is your power. But you got to be willing to grow. Some of us got the same hair, the same nails, the same shoes, the same everything. If you don't do nothing else, change the furniture around in your apartment. Move the chair from there to there. Change the curtains. Take the curtains down. Do something. Self-growth. Takes a baby 9 months to be born. Something new should be reborn in your life every 9 months. Okay? I don't care what it is. That's why if you remember the antiviral message, I changed where I was sitting at the table. Change your position. Change your perspective. Change how you see things. Change how you see yourself. The 7 segments of self-love that are going to be touched upon when you surrender for the power of a spiritual rebirth. Self-awareness, self-exploration, self-care, self-esteem, self-kindness, self-respect, and self-growth. Notice I didn't say value, self-value, and self-worth, because that grows out of these things. Your worth grows out of your esteem, and your value grows out of your worth. All right? The 7 segments of self-love that are going to be empowered when you go through a spiritual rebirth, all right?

Brothers, my sisters, my people, let me tell you something, and I need you to hear me deep in your bones. You are worthy. You are whole. You are enough just as you are. The world will try to tell you otherwise. It will whisper in your ear, press against your shoulders, weigh down your heart. But you must know before anything else, before you pour yourself out for another, before you chase after dreams, before you give and give until there's nothing left, love yourself first. Loving yourself ain't vanity. No, baby, it's survival. It is the soil in which every seed of growth takes root. A tree cannot stretch toward the heavens if its roots are weak, if it is starving for care, for tenderness. And you, my dear, are no different. You must water your own spirit, sing your own name with kindness, cradle your own heart like a newborn babe. My love, hear me now. Self-love is not selfish. It is necessary. Too many of us have been taught that putting ourselves first is some kind of sin, some kind of crime, that if we dare to claim our own time, our own space, our own joy, we are taking from others. But let me tell you the truth, plain and clear. You cannot give what you do not have. You cannot pour from an empty cup. You cannot lift the world if your own back is breaking. Loving yourself does not mean you do not love others. No. It means you love them so much that you refuse to offer them a half-lit version of yourself. It means you care enough to show up whole, to show up strong, to show up as the person you were meant to be. It means you have the wisdom to know that your own heart, your own soul, your own well-being must come first, not last, not when everyone else is satisfied. Not as some afterthought, but first. Too many people have been told that sacrifice is love, that suffering is proof of devotion, that the more you give, even when it drains you dry, the more worthy you are. But tell me this, what good is a candle that has burned itself to nothing? What good is a voice that has whispered away to silence? If you do not tend to your own fire, if you do not take care of your own needs, you will find yourself lost in the dark, wondering why nobody thought to save you. So I say, save yourself first. Save yourself with kindness. Speak to yourself the way you would speak to a child you adore. Speak to yourself the way you would speak to your dearest friend. Too often we are gentle with everyone but ourselves. We forgive their mistakes, but we punish our own. We lift up their spirits, but we tear down our own. We tell them they are beautiful, they are brilliant, they are enough. But when we look in the mirror, all we see is not yet, not quite, not enough. No, my love, that has to stop right here, right now. Self-love is necessary because the world will not always hand you love freely. Some days, people will not see you. They will not recognize your light. They will not tell you that you are doing well, that you are growing, that you are worthy. And if you are waiting, if you are depending on their voices to tell you who you are, then you will always be at the mercy of their moods, their blindness, their forgetfulness. But if you know it for yourself, if you wake up in the morning, stand tall and say, I am enough just as I am, then, my dear, nobody can take that from you. Loving yourself means setting boundaries, too. It means knowing when to say no. It means recognizing that not everything and not everyone is meant to stay. It means understanding that your peace is not up for negotiation. The world will try to test you, try to convince you that giving in means you are kind, that saying yes when you want to say no means you are good, but kindness is not the same as self-sacrifice. Goodness is not the same as people-pleasing. You can be kind and still walk away. You can be good and still demand respect. And when you do, something beautiful happens. You stop shrinking. You stop breaking yourself into smaller pieces to fit places you were never meant to fit. You stop waiting for permission to love yourself. You become whole. You become powerful. You become free. Now, I know. Some will tell you this is selfish,
They will say, how can you think of yourself when there is so much to do, so many people to care for, so many things to fix? And you will tell them, I can only do those things if I am well. I can only show up for others if I show up for myself first. That is not selfish. That is wisdom. That is truth. Love yourself without apology. Love yourself without hesitation. Love yourself not just in the quiet moments when no one is looking, but out loud, in the open, in the way you walk, in the way you speak, in the way you carry yourself through this world. Because when you do not just free yourself, you give others permission to do the same. You show them what it looks like to stand in your worth, to claim your joy, to choose yourself and still have room to love others fully. So go on, my dear. Love yourself like it is the most natural thing in the world, because it is. Oh, my dear, if you could only hear the way you speak to yourself, if you can step outside your own mind for just a moment and listen, really listen, you might be shocked. You might hear words you would never dream of saying to another soul. You might hear judgment where there should be grace, criticism where there should be kindness, doubt where there should be love. And yet you take those words, you let them settle into your bones, and you carry them as if they are truth. But they are not truth. They are wounds. And it is time to heal them. You must learn to speak to yourself with kindness. Not because life will always be gentle, not because the world will always be fair, but because you deserve to be your own safe place. You deserve to wake up and greet yourself the way you would greet someone you cherish. You deserve words that lift you, words that nourish you, words that make you stand taller instead of shrinking down. If you would not say it to your best friend, if you would not say it to a child, then do not say it to yourself. So many of us have been trained to be our own worst critics. We have been taught to believe that self-doubt is humility, that tearing ourselves down is the way to grow. But tell me, has punishing yourself ever made you stronger? Has calling yourself names ever made you more worthy? No, my love, it only keeps you small. It only keeps you afraid. Growth does not come from cruelty, it comes from love. It comes from patience. It comes from giving yourself the same compassion you so freely give to others. And I know somewhere along the way you may have learned that kindness to yourself is weakness. That if you do not push, if you do not punish, if you do not demand more and more, you will never be enough. But what if I told you the opposite was true? What if I told you that when you speak to yourself with kindness, you do not lose your strength, you gain it. You gain the power to rise after you fall. You gain the courage to try again, to dream bigger, to believe in yourself even when the world does not. Because here is the truth. The way you speak to yourself becomes the way you see yourself. And the way you see yourself shapes the way you move through this life. If you believe you are unworthy, you will settle for less than you deserve. If you believe you are not good enough, you will hold yourself back from things that were meant for you. But if you believe deep in your heart, deep in your soul, that you are worthy, that you are enough, that you are growing, learning, and becoming, then, my dear, nothing can stop you. So change the way you speak to yourself. Not tomorrow, not someday, now. Catch those unkind thoughts before they take root. Replace them with truth. Tell yourself, I am learning, I am growing, I am doing the best I can, and that is enough. Tell yourself, I deserve kindness. I deserve love. I deserve to be spoken to with care, especially by myself. And when the old voices rise up, when they try to pull you back into the habit of doubt, do not let them win. Speak louder. Speak with love. And when you stumble, because you will, because we all do, do not let your voice turn cruel. Do not call yourself names. Do not treat yourself as if you are beyond forgiveness. Instead, meet yourself with understanding. Speak to yourself the way you would to someone you love. Tell yourself,
It's okay. I made a mistake, but I am learning. I am growing. I am still worthy. Because you are. You always have been. And hear me, my dear, this is not just about feeling good. This is about survival. This is about healing the wounds that have been left on your heart. This is about choosing every single day to be on your own side. Because when you love yourself, when you lift yourself up with your own words, you stop waiting for the world to do it for you. You stop depending on others to give you what you already have inside. You walk taller, you shine brighter, and in doing so, you give others permission to do the same. So let today be the day you choose kindness. Let today be the day you stop speaking to yourself like an enemy and start speaking to yourself like a friend. Because, my dear, you are worthy of love. And that love starts with you. My love, listen close. Your peace is not up for negotiation. Your heart, your mind, your energy, your time, they are sacred. And if you do not protect them, if you do not stand guard at the gates of your soul, the world will take and take until there is nothing left of you. Too many of us have been taught that saying yes to everything is kindness, that being available at all times is love, that pouring ourselves out until we are dry is the price we must pay to be good. But tell me, who told you that? Who taught you that loving others means forgetting yourself? Who convinced you that setting boundaries is wrong? Because they lied to you. Love does not mean breaking yourself to make others whole. Love does not mean standing in the rain just so someone else can have an umbrella. Real love, true, honest, soul deep love has space for you too. It does not ask you to shrink. It does not ask you to sacrifice your peace for someone else's comfort. It does not demand that you say yes when every part of you is screaming no. Boundaries, my dear, are not walls. They are not punishments. They are not selfish. Boundaries are doors with locks that you control. They are fences with gates that you open when you choose. They are the simple, powerful way you tell the world, I love you, but I love me too. And if anyone makes you feel guilty for that, if anyone calls you difficult or distant or unkind because you will not let them walk all over you, hear me when I say that is their problem, not yours. Setting boundaries is an act of love, not just for yourself, but for others too. Because when you say yes, when you really mean no, when you give more than you have to give, resentment starts to grow. It sits in the quiet spaces between your words. It builds in the hidden corners of your heart. And one day, it will spill over. One day you will wake up exhausted, drained, worn thin from carrying everyone else's burdens. And what good will you be to them then? What good will you be to yourself? But when you honor your own limits, when you say no without guilt, when you protect your peace like the precious thing it is, you show up fully, you show up whole. You give from a place of love, not obligation. And that, my dear, is the difference between love that grows and love that drains. I know it is not easy. I know you have been taught to put others first, to keep the peace, to avoid making waves. But let me tell you something. Your peace is worth the waves. Your well-being is worth the discomfort of saying no. And anyone who truly loves you, anyone who truly sees you will understand that. They may not like it at first. They may push back. They may try to make you feel guilty. But stand firm. Stand tall. Stand in the truth that you are allowed to take up space, to choose yourself, to protect your heart. Boundaries look different for everyone. Maybe for you it means saying no to late-night calls that leave you drained. Maybe it means stepping away from conversations that leave you feeling small. Maybe it means limiting your time with people who only take and never give. Maybe it means learning that you do not have to explain, justify, or apologize for protecting your own well-being. And oh, my dear, when you finally do it, when you finally start saying no without guilt, when you stop setting yourself on fire just to keep others warm, something beautiful happens. You feel lighter. You feel freer. You feel stronger. And the people who truly love you, the ones who deserve a place in your life,
will still be there. They will respect you more, not less. They will honor the space you need just as you honor theirs. So let today be the day you choose yourself. Let today be the day you stop feeling guilty for protecting your peace. Let today be the day you learn that saying no is not rejection, it is self-respect. Because, my dear, you are not here to be everything to everyone. You are here to be true to yourself. My dear, listen to me. You are doing better than you think. I know the world moves fast. I know there is always more to do, more to be, more to reach for. But you must stop for a moment. You must take a breath. You must learn to celebrate yourself, not just when the mountain is climbed, not just when the race is won, but in every step, in every small victory, in every quiet triumph that no one else may see. Too often we wait. We wait for the big moments, the grand achievements, the standing ovations. We wait until we are perfect, until we have done enough, until we feel we have earned the right to be proud. But tell me, my love, if you do not celebrate yourself now, if you do not honor your growth as it happens, what makes you think you will suddenly know how to do it later? If you do not see your worth in the small things, in the everyday moments, then no amount of success will ever feel like enough. You must learn to clap for yourself. You must learn to stand in front of that mirror, look yourself in the eyes and say, I am proud of me. Not just for the world-changing things, not just for the once-in-a-lifetime moments, but for waking up and trying again, for learning, for healing, for setting boundaries, for speaking kindly to yourself, for choosing love when fear tried to stop you. The world will not always stop to recognize your efforts. People will not always see the weight you carry, the quiet battles you fight, the strength it takes to keep going. But that does not mean those victories do not count. That does not mean you are not growing. You must be the one to see it. You must be the one to name it, to own it, to celebrate it. Because if you do not, you will spend your life chasing a finish line that keeps moving, waiting for approval that may never come. And my dear, let me tell you something. Joy is not meant to be postponed. It is not something you earn only when you reach the top. It is something you create along the way. It is found in the small moments, in the daily wins, in the way you pick yourself up after falling. Every step forward counts. Every moment of growth is worthy of recognition, so stop waiting. Stop telling yourself that you will be proud when you reach that goal, when you become that person, when you have checked every box. Be proud now. Be proud of the you that keeps going. Be proud of the you that has already come so far. Be proud of the you that is learning to love yourself, to stand up for yourself, to choose yourself, and listen. My love, celebrating yourself does not mean you are done growing. It does not mean you stop reaching for more. It simply means you honor the process. It means you recognize that growth is not just about the destination, but about the journey. It means you understand that every day, in ways big and small, you are becoming more of who you are meant to be. So do not wait. Do not downplay your progress. Do not let anyone, not even yourself, make you feel like your wins are too small to matter. Celebrate them. Let them fuel you. Let them remind you of your strength, of your resilience, of the fact that you are doing the best you can. And that, my dear, is something to be proud of. Keep going, keep growing, keep celebrating, because every step you take is a victory and you deserve to honor it. My dear, if you could only see yourself the way I see you, the way the universe sees you, you would never again doubt your worth. You would never again question whether you are enough, because you are right here, right now, just as you are. Not when you lose the weight, not when you achieve the goal, not when you finally feel like you've done enough. You are worthy today, in this moment, in this breath, and it is time for you to believe that.
Too often we search for validation in the eyes of others. We wait for someone to tell us we are good, we are beautiful, we are important. We wait for the approval of the world before we allow ourselves to stand tall. But my love, that is no way to live. Because what happens when the applause fades? What happens when the voices grow quiet? If your worth is tied to the approval of others, you will always be at their mercy. But if your worth comes from within, if you know deep in your soul, deep in your bones, that you are enough, then nothing and no one can take that away from you. You must validate yourself. You must learn to stand in front of that mirror and say, I am enough. Not because the world has told you so, but because you have decided to believe it. You must know that your value is not measured by what you do for others, by what you produce, by how much you give. You are not a machine, not a trophy to be won, not a collection of achievements to be weighed and judged. You are a human being full of light and depth and love. And that alone makes you worthy. I know. The world will try to tell you otherwise. It will try to convince you that you must prove yourself, that you must earn your place, that you must be more, do more, give more. But my dear, let me tell you something. You do not have to earn what is already yours. You do not have to fight for what has been within you all along. And this, my love, is not arrogance. This is not selfishness. This is truth. It is the kind of truth that will set you free. Because when you stop looking outside yourself for validation, when you stop waiting for the world to tell you who you are, you become unstoppable. You stop waiting for the world to tell you who you are, you become unstoppable. You walk with confidence, not because someone

own source of encouragement. You must be your own safe place, because the world can be unkind. The world can be forgetful. But you, oh my love, you can choose to remember. You can choose to know your worth, not because someone else has confirmed it, but because it is real. And when you do, when you finally decide that you are enough, that you do not need to prove yourself to anyone, that you are worthy simply because you exist, everything changes. You stop chasing, stop seeking, stop bending yourself to fit into places that were never meant for you. You stand tall. You take up space. You live freely. So let today be the day you stop waiting. Let today be the day you stop searching for validation in places that cannot give it to you. Let today be the day you decide once and for all that you are enough, just as you are. My dear, life is not meant to be walked alone. No matter how strong you are, no matter how much you've learned to stand on your own, there will always be moments when your soul longs for connection, for understanding, for a hand to hold when the road feels too long. And hear me when I say this. There is no weakness in that. There is no shame in needing love, in needing support, in needing people who remind you of who you are when you forget. But listen closely. Who you surround yourself with matters. The people in your life are not just passers-by. They are the voices that echo in your mind, the energy that fills your space, the ones who either lift you up or pull you down. And if you are serious about loving yourself, if you are serious about growing, about becoming, then you must be just as serious about the company you keep. You see, my love, self-love does not exist in isolation. It is not just about how you treat yourself. It is also about what you allow. It is about who you let close, who you trust with your heart, who you give your time and energy to. Because love, true, deep, life-giving love, should not drain you. It should not leave you questioning your worth. It should not feel like something you have to chase or beg for. It should feel like home. And I know, it is not always easy to walk away. It is not always easy to say, this is not good for me. Sometimes the ones who hurt us are the ones we love the most. Sometimes we hold on, hoping things will change, hoping they will see our worth, hoping they will love us the way we deserve. But my dear, love should not have to be proven. Love should not have to be earned. Love should be freely given. And if it is not, then it is not the kind of love that will help you grow. You must choose people who choose you. People who pour into you as much as you pour into them. People who celebrate your wins, who hold you when you fall, who remind you of your strength when you feel weak. People who do not ask you to shrink, to dim your light, to be anything other than exactly who you are. That is love. That is what you deserve. And if you find yourself surrounded by people who do not see you, who do not honor you, who do not make room for your growth, then you must be brave enough to walk away. You must be strong enough to say, I love myself too much to stay where I am not valued. Because staying in the wrong places will only keep you from finding the right ones. Holding on to what hurts will only keep you from what heals. But oh my love, when you find the right people, when you find those souls who see you, who hear you, who love you as you are, it is a beautiful thing. It is the kind of love that makes you stand taller, laugh louder, dream bigger. It is the kind of love that reminds you that you are never alone, that you are supported, that you are worthy of the same kindness you give so freely to others. So do not settle. Do not stay in spaces that make you feel small. Do not keep people close just because they have always been there. Choose love that nourishes, love that lifts, love that allows you to become all that you're meant to be. Because the right people will never ask you to be anything less than yourself. The right people will love you fiercely, fully, without condition. And when you find them, oh my dear, hold them close, love them well, grow together,
Because life is not just about learning to

0: to love yourself. It is about learning to share that love with those who truly deserve it. My dear, if there is one thing I want you to take with you, it is this. You are worthy of love, starting with the love you give yourself. You are worthy of peace, of joy, of kindness, and of spaces that honor your growth. You are not here to merely exist, to shrink yourself for the comfort of others, to seek validation in places that cannot hold your heart. You are here to stand tall, to protect your spirit, to celebrate every step, and to surround yourself with love that lifts you higher. Self-love is not a destination. It is a daily choice, a choice to honor yourself, to speak gently to yourself, to walk away from what does not serve you, and to embrace the person you are becoming. And oh, what a beautiful thing it is to grow, to heal, to rise. So go forward with love. Go forward with courage. Go forward knowing that you are enough, exactly as you are, and that the world is better simply because you are in it. May you always choose yourself. May you always walk in love, and may you never forget the power you hold within. Good luck on your journey, my dear, and thank you for listening. Thank you for showing up for yourself. Thank you for choosing
1: I am a

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1: 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Another heat wave is expected to impact New York City and the tri-state area beginning Tuesday, with temperatures reaching the low to mid-90s and heat index values feeling as high as 100 to 105 degrees. The hottest conditions are expected Tuesday through Wednesday, with warm, humid nights providing little relief. Residents are urged to limit outdoor activity during the hottest hours of the day between 11 a.m. to 4 p.m., drink plenty of water, wear lightweight, light-colored clothing, check on older adults, young children, and anyone without air conditioning, never leave children or pets in a park vehicle. 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I'm Sanji Lopez, signing off of the WABT News Desk.

somebody. 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

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I should try that again. 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I do it Monday. 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

0: Oh. 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
2: This is a WHCR emergency broadcast team alert. Another heat wave is expected to impact New York City and the tri-state area beginning Tuesday, with temperatures reaching the low to mid-90s and heat index values feeling as high as 100 to 105 degrees. The hottest conditions are expected Tuesday through Wednesday, with warm, humid nights providing little relief. Residents are urged to limit outdoor activity during the hottest hours of the day between 11 a.m. to 4 p.m., drink plenty of water, wear lightweight, light-colored clothing, check on older adults, young children, and anyone without air conditioning, never leave children or pets in a parked vehicle. 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I'm Sanji Lopez, signing off of the WABT News Desk.

look at your neighbor and say, neighbor, when God turns, that's called revelation. When man turns, that's called repentance.

Hey, I'm Keith Wonderboy Johnson. Somebody out there listening to me might be feeling like me when you look back over your life, the highs and the lows.

go back on a journey. The year was 1963. The place was Nutley, New Jersey, in the First Baptist Church where I pastored. And gathered there that evening was James Cleveland, the angelic choir. And I recall going to my pulpit and giving the folks a little spiritual advice before we sang. I said, when you get home, get your Bible. Read Mark, the 4th chapter, starting at the 37th verse, going down to the 41st verse. And in the context of these verses, you will find a story of Jesus and his disciples as they commanded a boat and went out on the Sea of Galilee. Jesus got tired and went down in the hinder part of the ship and went to sleep. But while Jesus slept, the cosmic phenomenals of the world broke loose. The sky got as black as 1,000 midnights down in a cypress swamp. The thunders rolled across the heavens. The lightning wrote her zigzag name on the bosom of the clouds. And the waters tossed and turned that little ship. And these men who thought they knew so much about the sea decided we better go get Jesus. And they went down and they shook Jesus. And Jesus got up, came up, stood on the ship, looked around, and chastised them first by saying, oh ye of little faith, what are you so concerned about? And he raised his hand and said three words, peace, be still. The sun came out, the clouds dissipated, the thunder hushed his voice, the winds went back in his chambers and slammed the doors. The waters laid down like a baby and said, we're gonna hold you so you don't rock no more. Aren't we like that? As long as we think we can handle our ship, we don't call on Jesus. But when the going get rough, when things get tough, we call on Jesus.

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You know, it's nothing like remembering where you came from. I like to go places, but I'll never forget. 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

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He's gonna heal it.

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Wave your hands. Make a breeze happen. Call about that. God is good. I was sharing with Brother Terrence and with Brother Brian that yesterday was my mother's 75th birthday, and we had a celebration today. And I said, if nothing else encourages you to live right and want to give your life to Christ, it's a day like today. Right. Seeing how we handle this kind of heat, I'm encouraged to live right because I can't go to hell. I'm going to speak for myself. I can't go. Because I can't handle this little bit. So you know what? I'm encouraged to live right for Christ. Amen? So y'all pray for us. Pray for me. How about that? We're going to talk about how God is God alone. Nobody else is like him. No one beside him. No one beneath him, around him, or next to him. Search the world all over. Search through all eternity, and there's nobody like God. He is God alone. Come on, bless the Lord.

your name.

Texas. 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Jesus, oh, we'll take it. You're free. That's with you until the end. Somebody be a witness here with cry, oh.

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1: This is a WHCR emergency broadcast team alert. Another heat wave is expected to impact New York City and the tri-state area beginning Tuesday, with temperatures reaching the low to mid-90s and heat index values feeling as high as 100 to 105 degrees. The hottest conditions are expected Tuesday through Wednesday, with warm, humid nights providing little relief. Residents are urged to limit outdoor activity during the hottest hours of the day between 11 a.m. to 4 p.m., drink plenty of water, wear lightweight, light-colored clothing, check on older adults, young children, and anyone without air conditioning, never leave children or pets in a park vehicle. Need a place to cool off? 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I'm Sanji Lopez, signing off of the WABT News Desk.

0: All right, everybody. Samori Benjamin here. Great to be with you all on this Sunday afternoon. And yes, I was at the All-Star festivities in Philadelphia last weekend, and it was another good weekend. And yeah, a hot weekend in Philadelphia, hot weekend in New York. And I actually, the first day I returned from Philadelphia on Wednesday, it was like, what, 90-something degrees here in New York? Almost 100 degrees. So when I got back to the apartment, I turned the air conditioner on, and I hit my bed is like next to my air conditioner, and I took my shirt off because I was hot. And I was laying down in front of it to cool off, and I fell asleep. And then I woke up, and I felt that scratch in my throat, and I knew that I had messed up. And then, like, the next couple of days, 2-3 days, I have been sick. So I did it to myself. And this has happened to me before where, you know, I slept in front of a window with my shirt off because I was hot, and then the next morning, I was sick. And then, same, you know, there's been a time, I guess, before where I slept close to an air conditioner, you know, with no shirt on, trying to cool off, and then you're feeling good. You don't feel sick at the time, but you sleep for a few hours, you wake up, and you're feeling sick. So I should have known better to not do that, but I did do that. So definitely dealing with the cold here the last few days, and I do see some improvement, but it's been a rough cold. So today I'm going to play for you all the interviews that I did in Philadelphia, and really most of them, all of them, were from the Futures game. That's a minor league All-Star game on Sunday before the All-Star game. It's a game of future All-Star game of minor league prospects, some of the top prospects in the minor leagues for the different organizations. And I've covered the Futures game since 2008, the first All-Star game I attended. That was at the old Yankee Stadium. And so it's always a day that I look forward to. And I interviewed 7 guys, and actually interviewed 8 guys, and also had the chance to interview former major leaguer, I believe he made the All-Star team about 9 times or so, Kenny Lofton, who was with the Cleveland and Atlanta several teams, even played for the Yankees in 2004. But Kenny Lofton I interviewed also on Tuesday at the All-Star game before the game, so I'm going to play that interview for you all as well. But first up, folks, a special interview for me, and I really didn't even know who this guy was at first when I first saw him, but he looked familiar. And then I realized I had seen him on a television magazine show, right? And he was sitting in the Futures game clubhouse of the American League. He was sitting with 2 players who were playing, and he was in uniform, and he was wearing a Yankees cap. So I saw the Yankees cap, so I had to approach him, see who he was, and asked me for an interview, and he was a brother, all right, a black guy. And I asked him if he was one of the players, and the 2 players who were sitting next to him, who were playing in the game, they started laughing, and he was like, no, I'm not a player, I'm the Yankees AA manager. So I said, oh, snap. And so I asked him if I could interview him, and here's the interview right here, and we're back. All right, everybody, Samori Benjamin here from Philadelphia at the Futures game in the American League Futures Clubhouse here with Yankees AA manager, Mr. James Cooper. James, a pleasure meeting you. Yeah, man, so first, let me ask you, where are you from originally?
1: I'm from Cullen, Louisiana, North Louisiana. I went to Spring Hill High School. I attended Grambling State University. Got drafted by the Houston Astros in 2004. After I finished playing with the Astros, I played another year of indie ball, and I was the head coach at Grambling State for 12 years, wow. And I did 3 years of USA Baseball, and this is year 5 with the Yankees.
0: That's great, man. Yeah, so
2: I went to an HBCU. I went to Norfolk State, actually. Mm-hmm. And growing up in New York, Grambling would always come to New York City to play. Yep. And after Labor Day, it was a game around Labor Day, the Whitney M. Young Classic for years. And so that made me want to go to an HBCU. So you're from Louisiana and all that, you know. But Eddie Robinson, that was like a big mm-hmm. part of my childhood and all that. So, yeah, I mean, growing up in Louisiana, you know, there's not a lot of black ball players now playing in the game, and I definitely saw the decline of interest in Harlem, where I'm from, in New York growing up. But growing up, you know, in Louisiana, how many of your black players went into baseball?
1: Not a lot, man. Like, Louisiana is more of a football state, basketball second, and baseball is, you know, on the come up as of lately. But, you know, I just had people in my corner that tended to like baseball a little bit more than the other sport, and I think this would allow me to stay with it. And you're right, man, there is a decline because of how expensive it is to play nowadays, and also part of just the lack of coaches that are, you know, involved in the game too. You know, players tend to want to play for guys that look like them, and that's okay, but you know, if we can kind of, you know, develop and create more coaches, that'll help us find more players.
2: Yeah, and so you went to Grambling, and mm-hmm. a guy that went to your rival that was big, very high on the draft, Ricky Weeks.
1: Yep.
2: He's up coaching, who's managing the HBCU game on Friday.
1: Uh-huh.
2: I got a chance to interview him actually like 2 years ago. So, I mean, what was it like just when you were playing at Grambling? Did you ever play against Ricky Weeks or something?
1: Yeah, we played against each other for 3 years, man. From 2000 to 03, he got drafted in 03, and I got drafted in 04. Never got a chance to play against each other in pro ball, but you know, had a chance to work some USA events together. And we've worked swingman together back when it was in Seattle. It was exciting to see him get a chance to you know, manage this past year, and we'll see what the future holds. Maybe we'll have a chance to go against each other again.
2: Okay, so when you got drafted out of Grambling by Houston, what did that feel like, and what do you know about that?
1: It was a very special day for me and my family, man. I remember the meal. My mama cooked some spaghetti, some cornbread, we had salad, Kool-Aid, a drink. When I got the call, it was exciting, man. I was a little disappointed I didn't get drafted in my junior year, but you know, after I got drafted my senior year, I think just coming into that senior year, I think that made me a little bit more hungry to go out there and do what I needed to do. And but it was a feeling that I kind of want my kids to get a chance to experience one day.
2: Yeah, in the minor leagues, what was that doing?
1: It was tough, man. It wasn't like the minor leagues what you see today, man. The two buses, it wasn't none of that. The long bus rides, you had all of that. But you know, the change just have been made in a good place, and it's a good time for it, you know, to do right by the players, you know, get them, you know, everything that they need, and some of the things that they want, you know, that way you can, you know, create a culture of development like some really good Major League Baseball players.
2: So you managed Grambling for 12 years. That's amazing. So what was the experience? How did you get into that position, managing there, and how was the experience managing the SWAC conference for 12 years?
1: That was very exciting, man. Just having a chance to give back to, you know, my alma mater was very special. And having a chance to leave that place better than I found it. You know, Grambling did a lot for me as far as giving me a chance to, you know, get a degree, travel the world, see the country, and also, you know, play baseball and put me on that platform where I had a chance to be drafted. Moving on the coaching side, like, Grambling allowed me to develop as a coach, develop as a man, allowed me to open those same doors for other players that were open for me. And, you know, had I not been the Grambling, then I might not be with the Yankees. And I do think that, you know, God has a mysterious way of working things out, and I'm glad it worked out the way it did.
2: Well, you guys mentioned that about it. And so, what do you think about the Grambling
1: Classic that we have? Classic is special, man. It's just another platform and another opportunity for these guys to showcase their ability, and then also a chance to, you know, go against some top-notch competition, but also play like in a venue and a stage that's second to none. Especially when you're talking about playing at, you know, a Major League Baseball park, and now you get those extra scouts, the extra set of eyes, and guys get a chance to, you know, possibly find somebody to draft them or even find them in the game.
2: And how was the game that you about with the Yankees and then with the opportunity to be managing that?
1: I think a combination of just being being successful at Grambling and working with USA Baseball. Of course, you're with USA Baseball. You're with the prima crop as it pertains to amateur players. And if that's what the good players are, lo and behold, a lot of times it's what the coaches are. And, I'm glad I was one that got selected.
2: Definitely, you're in a great place with the organization, no doubt about it. Okay, so yes, guys, you know, for myself and some of the people in New York, who are some of the young prospects, first in this game, playing,
1: Yeah, we had two that were selected that didn't make it, and George Lombard Jr. and Carlos Lagrande, who are, nursing some injuries. Ben Grable is another one of our guys that's actually here. He'll pitch sometime tonight. He's a reliever, one of our best in the world. But I'm excited to watch a lot of these guys play, man. There's a couple of guys like the pitcher, the lefty from the Orioles. We had a chance to face him this year. Anthony Iverson, a righty from Boston Red Sox. We had a chance to face him this year. As well as the Sharks. I think they got Frank Denari. So I think those are some of the first few names. And then me being from Louisiana, I had a chance to watch Anderson was starting to pitch for tonight when he was in college. So looking forward to seeing all those guys play, man. And also just looking to see somebody catch my eye that I didn't know about.
2: No, James, for a couple more, I just want to say somebody who has been following the game, if he's kind of a Black American player and all that, you know, I'm very aware how there has not been a lot of Black American energy in Major League Baseball. So I'm glad that you are with the Yankees right now, double A, your great position. So hopefully one day I'll see you as a manager in the big leagues. But how do you think that right now managing double A in the Yankee organization is preparing you to someday for whatever team got to be able to become the big manager?
1: Yeah, well, even events like this, when the Yankees, you know, allow me to do things like this, that's part of my development. But, you know, having a chance to manage MCL, lower A, high A, and now this year, double A, they even sent me to the ball league to manage. So they've done a lot as far as my development goes as a manager. And I think every place that I've been, it's been an opportunity to learn something about the game or something about a player, something about an office. And all those things play a role in, you know, your development as a manager, and I think, you know, if I continue to do that, that's definitely the thing.
2: What are you looking forward to the most?
1: I'm looking forward to winning. That's what I'm looking forward to the most.
2: And last year, in your playing day, who is the most talented teammate you ever played with?
1: Most talented teammate?
2: Yeah.
1: Probably a mix between Hunter Pence and Ben Zobrist.
2: Okay. Awesome. And as a coach so far, manager coach, who's the most talented player you've had a chance to come out?
1: I think the one that's the most special is George Lombard Jr. Yeah, Spencer Jones, Jason Dominguez, Elmer Rodriguez, Oswaldo Cabrera. I think that's about it.
2: Cool, some great names, James, man, from the pleasure meeting. Thank you so much for your time, Bart. Double A manager, James Cooper, eighth baseman, a lot of them, myself, and Grandpa, and you're welcome. Thank you for
1: that. Appreciate it.
2: Appreciate you.
0: All right, folks, Samori Benjamin back here. Yeah, so James Cooper, Yankees double A manager. Great meeting him after I interviewed him. And when I interviewed him, because like I said before, I interviewed him, I saw him in the Yankee clubhouse. And I'm sorry, I saw him in the American League Futures game clubhouse. And I saw him with the Yankee cap. And he looked familiar to me. And I knew I had seen him somewhere. Like I said, I asked him at first if he was one of the players, and the actual players in the game started laughing, you know? And they're about, you know, 20-plus years younger than James Cooper. So they started laughing, and he was like, no, I'm the Yankee AA manager. And then I remembered I saw him on this Yankee magazine show. It's called Homegrown, I believe, where it's a Yankee magazine show on the Yankee minor league system. So that's where I had seen him before. I couldn't figure out where I had seen his face before, but yeah. But then it came to me. So James Cooper, Yankee AA manager, he went to Grambling, like he said in there, and definitely have great memories of going to Yankee Stadium, matter of fact, as a kid, when the Yankees, when the Grambling University, Grambling State Tigers, led by Eddie Robinson, who at that time had the, by the end of his coaching career, he had the most wins in college football for any head coach, a legendary coach, and every September he brought his Grambling Tigers up to Yankee Stadium to face another HBCU team. And then that game moves to Giant Stadium, and my dad took me every year. Like I said in the interview, that is what made me want to go to an HBCU. All right. Next up, folks, from last weekend at the Futures game, New York Mets prospect, first baseman, Ryan Clifford. We're back.
3: All right, everybody. Samori Benjamin here from the National League Futures Game Clubhouse here with Mets prospect Ryan Clifford, first baseman. Ryan, it's a pleasure meeting you, buddy. How did it feel to make the Futures Game?
4: It's great. There's no shortage of talent in this locker room, and something that I'm glad to be a part of.
3: Awesome, man. And you're from North Carolina, is that correct?
4: That's right.
3: Okay, so growing up in North Carolina, how did you get into the game of baseball?
4: My dad played, so I've been playing from a young age, and you know, fell in love from a very early age.
3: Yeah, there's no major league teams in North Carolina, so did you have a favorite major league team growing up?
4: Favorite big league team growing up was the Red Sox. My dad was from up north, but was fortunate enough to go to a lot of the Durham Bulls games growing up, so Durham Bulls fan.
3: Awesome, yeah, and right now the Mets are playing the Red Sox this weekend before we close out the first half of the baseball season. I'm from New York, actually.
4: Okay.
3: So, now you got drafted in 2022?
4: That's correct.
3: Which round, 11th round? Or?
4: I was in the 11th round to Houston.
3: Houston, okay, so out of high school. So how did it feel for you at that time, being drafted in the 11th round? And I know you were about to go to Vanderbilt too, so how tough of a decision was it for you to decide between those two?
4: Yeah, it was definitely a tough decision. You know, but I knew deep down I always wanted to be a professional baseball player. And the opportunity presented itself, so I knew I wanted to go and pursue that.
3: Yeah, so the minor league is a grind. I know you're doing very well in minors right now. A lot of people looking forward to in New York to seeing you. The last 4 years of your minor league journey, what has it been like?
4: It's been great. You know, I think I've created a lot of friendships and connections throughout the way, and it's cool to be able to see some guys I played against so far this year and reconnect with them. And obviously, you know, there's ups and downs, but in the end, you know, I'm happy to be in this position.
3: From high school to the minor leagues at such a young age, what was the biggest challenge for you?
4: I think just the consistency of doing it every day. You know, in high school, obviously, I went to an academy, so I was able to kind of be prepared for what that grind would be like. And then obviously, you know, facing a really good arm every day was different. You know, I faced good arms here and there throughout high school and travel ball, but having those every day was definitely an adjustment for me.
3: I imagine you played in Brooklyn, right, with the Cyclones?
4: That's right.
3: So your first taste of New York City, what was that like for you?
4: Yeah, Coney Island was different, man. It was fun. You know, there are a lot of great memories there, and you know, obviously some of my guys are still playing there now and able to talk about it with them.
3: Did you play with Carson Bender Ewing in the minors?
4: I sure did.
3: Cool. So what's it like seeing them right now up there and doing well?
4: It's awesome. I mean, it's also exactly what I expected out of them. You know, they show up every day and they ball, and they're fun to watch, and especially the two of them together can really change a ball game, and I hope to see them there for a long time.
3: Last three for you. Growing up, did you have a favorite player?
4: Favorite player, like growing up, was early on was David Ortiz.
3: Okay.
4: I was a big Red Sox fan, and then Bryce Harper's always been someone that I've watched a lot.
3: Very cool. And what are you looking forward to the most here today at the Futures game?
4: I think just getting to know everyone and connecting, and hopefully making some connections that'll last a lifetime, and obviously getting out there in front of the fans and playing the game I love.
3: Last one for you. Who's the most talented teammate you ever played with?
4: You got a lot, man. Talented teammate I've ever played with. I feel like answering this question is going to, you know, piss off some other ones, dude.
3: It's,
4: you know,
3: it's
4: what
3: okay,
4: I mean?
3: It's okay. You guys can be pissed off at me.
4: I will say, you know, I only played with AJ Ewing for 2 weeks. Okay. And it was, obviously, it was an incredible 2 weeks for him to get called up to the big league. So him and Benj, you know, together were unreal. And they're fun to play with.
3: Okay, awesome. And we'll be seeing you with them, you know, sooner than later, I'm sure. And Ryan Clifford, folks, Mets first base prospect here at the Futures Game. Ryan, man, great meeting you. Thank you so much.
4: Appreciate
3: it. I look forward to seeing you in Queens.
4: Thank you for the time.
3: All right, folks,
4: thank you
3: for the time. We're back.
0: All right, folks, so that right there, Mets prospect, and we'll see him in Queens pretty soon. Now, next up is a New Yorker, a kid who went viral in New York City over the last couple of years for how hard he threw pitching at Poly Prep here in the city. And he was drafted by the Washington Nationals last July, and he has now been in the minor leagues for about a year, and he was in the Futures Game, and this is Miguel Semai Jr.
3: All right, everybody, Samori Benjamin here from the National League Futures Game Clubhouse, here with a New Yorker, Miguel Semai Jr., National League pitching prospect. Miguel, man, I heard a lot about you, saw you the last couple of years. You went viral in New York pitching for Poly Prep and throwing heat, man. So congrats on your success getting drafted last year and making it here to the Futures Game. So what has it been like for you so far, your first year in the minor leagues?
5: I mean, you know, it's been everything, nothing short of awesome. I mean, growing up, always wanted to get drafted, always wanted to be professional and make my way up to the big league. So, you know, being able to do that at such a young age was super, super grateful. And, you know, a bunch of blessings have been coming my way. And, you know, my goal is to stay healthy the whole year. So I think I've been doing a pretty good job of that, just trying to stay on pace, not looking too far ahead into the future, and just taking it game by game, game by game. And I think that, I mean, season's been going pretty well, and coaching staff and all the developers, you know, they've been treating me pretty well.
3: You know, my time covering the game, I see a lot of major leaguers from Florida, Atlanta, California, Texas.
5: Yeah.
3: Not a lot coming out of our city, New York City, and all that. So what was the development like for you and the competition like for you playing in New York City growing up?
5: Yeah, it was, I mean, it gets kind of tough in the winter and the offseason when it gets super cold and you can't really go outside and play catch. I had some days I'd go play catch in the snow on the turf field with my brother, you know, just to get some throws in. But, you know, I work with a guy, Francisco Grisecki. He works at Elite Performance, and, you know, he started up his business in Long Island City. It's a super nice indoor facility, so, like, it comes in super clutch in the winter. And, you know, he has everything there, huge batting cages, mounds, so for my bullpen, weight room, everything. So it's pretty cool to have that, and you know, I'm super grateful for that.
3: That's great, man, and you're a big guy. Did you play any other sports growing up?
5: No, just baseball. I played a little bit of basketball in elementary school, but that's pretty much it, yeah.
3: Okay, so who were some of your favorite players growing up, guys that inspired you?
5: Yeah, Gerrit Cole. Gerrit Cole is one of my favorite pitchers. Uh-huh. I love him. Sandy Alcantara. I love watching Fernando Tatis, and, you know, a bunch of those super electric guys, like him, Catone Marte, Manny Machado, a bunch of those guys. Yeah.
3: How did you develop your pitching, and how did you really start throwing so hard? And when did you realize that you had something special with your arm?
5: Yeah, I think when I was 14, that's when I first hit 90, and I was like, I'm gonna keep taking what I've been doing and keep enhancing it and keep formulating, you know, what I've been doing. You know, Francisco, like I said, like we've worked hand in hand and just been working super hard, never taking anything, taking everything with a grain of salt, and building off of every accomplishment that I've had.
3: Were you a Yankee or a Mets fan growing up?
5: Yankee fan, yeah.
3: I grew up a Yankee fan too, so we got some in common.
5: Yeah.
3: So, yeah, as a Yankee fan, I mean, what were maybe like some of your most memorable memories growing up?
5: My first game I went to for my birthday, my aunt took me to a Yankees versus Red Sox game.
3: Okay.
5: Super electric.
3: Okay.
5: And, you know, I never forget like how chirpy it got, how chippy it got. Even. I was pretty high up in the stands, but like, it was super cool. And, you know, I would never forget that game.
3: I got about three more for you. So at Poly Prep, you know, how did you develop there? What do you think was the key to your success? Like I said, you started going viral when you were in high school. And at what point did you realize that or think that you had a chance to get drafted and make it to the majors and all that?
5: Yeah, I mean, Poly Prep, they have a bunch of great tools there, and you know, they had the program was built a while ago, and you know, Matt Rumantini, the head coach there, he did a great job enhancing that and letting us be able to use all the tools that they have there in Poly. And you know, like the staff there was just super super flexible with what I needed to do, and I think that helped me the most. And you know, obviously my teammates would push me all the time. We had a pretty stacked team my senior year, and we would all sharpen each other, so it was super fun.
3: What do you remember it being like when you got drafted last year in the fourth round? What do you remember that being like?
5: I mean, it was tears of joy for me, my family, and I, and because we know like a bunch of sacrifices went into it, a bunch of hard work, and you know, a bunch of family and friends that are supporting me along the way were there to support me the day before.
3: What's been the biggest challenge from high school to the minor leagues, and what's your first year in the minors been like?
5: I think the biggest challenge has been just managing the workload. And I think the Nationals do a great job of helping us manage that workload with you know, using polls or just being really really talkative and having great communication, whether like or not how I feel every day leading up to my starts and between my starts. And you know, obviously the training staff, like, you can't leave them out, like they really take care of you over there. Any soft tissue you need, anything, needling, cupping, I do a bunch of that stuff. And I think it's a testament to like how my season has been going, being able to go out there every time and perform at my highest.
3: Last one for you. What are you looking forward to the most here at the Futures Games?
5: I'm just soaking it all in, meeting as many people I can, and you know, hopefully we all go up together. And you know, I'll see a bunch of these guys hopefully one day soon in the big leagues.
3: All right, folks, here with Miguel Somai Jr. Thank you so much, man. Good luck and have a great time. All right.
5: Thank you.
3: All right, we're back.
0: All right, everybody. You all know that there are not a lot of Black American players in Major League Baseball. About 8% of Major League ball players are Afro-American. 8% of the players are Afro-American players. And so this is a subject I've been covering for almost 20 years now, about 20 years. And Dakota Jordan, a San Francisco Giants prospect, is a Afro-American ball player who I met at the Futures game last Sunday, and here's my interview with him. We're back.
3: All right, everybody. Samori Benjamin here in Philadelphia from the Futures game, the Nationals National League Futures game clubhouse, here with National League prospect Dakota Jordan. Dakota, great meeting you. Where are you from, my brother?
6: I'm from Canton, Mississippi.
3: Mississippi, okay. And which organization are you a part of?
6: San Francisco Giants.
3: San Francisco Giants, man. Okay, were you drafted out of high school or college?
6: College. I went to Mississippi State.
3: Mississippi State. Oh, awesome. There was a ball player, Montgomery, who's with the White Sox right now, with that Mississippi State. Also another guy who was in the game again this year, I think, maybe, but who I met last year. But anyway, growing up in Mississippi, how did you get into baseball?
6: Kind of just grew up playing it. Kind of started at rec league and just fell in love with the game, so I just kept going with it.
3: Oh, the guy I'm thinking of is Culpepper. He went to Mississippi State too, right?
6: Kansas State, but
3: right,
6: that's my guy.
3: Yeah. Right. Okay. Yeah. So I met him last year, definitely. Now, growing up in Mississippi, were very many of your Black peers into baseball?
6: Not really. I'm the first one to get drafted from my city, so. Not many people play baseball.
3: So if you're a city, you're predominantly Black?
6: Yeah.
3: Okay. So first one, so how did you get, like, growing up, were you into the other sports or just baseball?
6: Yeah, I played all sports, mostly baseball, football. Was committed to Mississippi State to play both, but ended up decommitting from football and just sticking out with baseball.
3: So was that a tough decision for you to stop playing football?
6: No. A lot of people think it is, but it wasn't.
3: Okay. Which position do you play on the baseball field?
6: Center field.
3: Center fielder. Did you have any favorite players growing up?
6: I'm born in 2003, but I watched a lot of Bo Jackson highlights growing up. So.
3: Awesome, man. So who showed you the Bo Jackson highlights? Because he was well done with his playing career once you were born.
6: It was one of my good friends who I grew up with. He kind of just, his dad kind of like was like, hey, like, it's gonna be you one day, because I guess he saw the vision before I did.
3: Growing up in Mississippi, there's no major league teams. Did you have a favorite baseball team?
6: I grew up a Braves fan. Yeah.
3: Braves fan, awesome. And did you have a favorite football or NBA team?
6: My favorite football team is Seattle Seahawks.
3: Seattle Seahawks, awesome.
6: Got that Super Bowl this year, man.
3: Got the Super Bowl, no doubt, no doubt. That was amazing. I mean, so being from Mississippi, how did you become a Seahawks fan?
6: Legion of Boom.
3: Okay, okay. No doubt about it, okay. And so what was the competition level like just on a baseball diamond growing up in Mississippi?
6: It was pretty good. I feel like people are starting to notice the talent coming out of Mississippi now. It was pretty solid.
3: Okay, and Mississippi State is in a very tough conference, the SEC. Mm-hmm. So there's a whole lot of ball players in the minor leagues, in the pros that come out of the SEC. So what was it like just playing college ball in that competition?
6: It was a grind every day. It was legit every day, especially coming out in front of Mississippi State fans, playing in front of 15,000-16,000 people. It was legit.
3: And which year were you drafted again, and what round?
6: 24.
3: 24th round or pick?
6: Or year. 2024.
3: Oh, okay, 2024 and
6: fourth round.
3: Okay, so just being drafted, hearing your name in the fourth round, you got drafted by a major league team. How did that feel?
6: It was mind blowing. A lot of emotion, obviously, but I was just happy. I was ready to get to work.
3: No doubt about it. And the minor leagues are the grind. You know, everybody has to go through the minor leagues. The other sports, you get drafted, you go to the major league pro team, but baseball, you got to go to the minor league grind first. So what has that experience been like for you so far?
6: It's a grind every day. You got to come out, make sure your body healthy, make sure you're ready to go. You just got to be ready to go every day.
3: And what are you looking forward to the most here at this Futures game?
6: Just having fun, being around all these guys and all these peers, just seeing the stadium and everything. It's been fun.
3: And have you played in the Major League ballpark before?
6: Yeah, I have.
3: Which one?
6: San Diego.
3: Okay, for the Under Armour game, right?
6: That was called All-American High School, something. Yeah, yeah. Perfect Game All-American.
3: Yeah. I think Under Armour sponsored that, I think. And how was that? So that's a big accomplishment in high school. You get named to that. So how did that feel for you, and did that give you confidence at the time when you got named to that game?
6: Yeah, it gave me a lot of confidence. It just showed that I can compete with anybody, and I was obviously there for a reason.
3: Okay, and the last one for you. Who is the most talented teammate that you've ever played with?
6: Gavin Keelan.
3: Right here next to you? Okay, and how do you? Where did you guys play?
6: He played shortstop.
3: So where did you guys play on the same team? For the first time now? Or
6: Eugene, Eugene.
3: Oh, so you guys play together now in the minor league?
6: Yeah.
3: So he's also with the Giants?
6: Yeah.
3: Okay, awesome. Okay, well, folks, San Francisco Giants, center field prospect, Dakota Jordan here in the Futures game. Check him out. Dakota, man, it's a pleasure meeting you. Thank you so much, man.
6: Thank you.
3: Good luck and have fun.
6: Sure.
3: All right, folks, we're back.
0: All right, folks, Samori Benjamin here, back here with you all. And I am now going to bring to you all a former Major League ball player, a Black American player, and he was the best speed guy of his generation, a 6-time All-Star, 5-time stolen base champ, and 4-time Gold Glover center fielder, Kenny Lofton, who played for several teams, but he played his first few years where he first made his mark on the major leagues with Cleveland, all right? And then he went on to Atlanta. He got traded from Cleveland to Atlanta after the 96 season, and he played for several different teams after Cleveland. He even played for the Yankees in 2004, but the Cleveland was where he first put himself on the map, and here we are, Kenny Lofton. We're back.
3: All right, Samori Benjamin here from Philadelphia at the All-Star Game, here with legend, multiple-time All-Star, Kenny Lofton. Kenny, great meeting you, great seeing you out here. How does it feel to be here at the All-Star Game here in Philadelphia?
7: I mean, it's good. You know, again, it's good to be part of the All-Star festivities. And here in Philly, I played for the Phillies in 05, so it's good to be back and be a part of all this and just to watch the young talent out there.
3: Now, I know in 96 you started here in Philly in the All-Star game. So what do you remember about that one?
7: I mean, I just remember me having some fun out there on the, doing what I did on the field. And it was just fun to be a part of it, let the fans see the show. And I tried to go out there and show people what I was all about and what I could do.
3: You know what? I was a big fan of yours when you were playing You had incredible speed. You were the best speed guy of your generation, stolen bases, and you had power. You know, I still remember your home run off of Randy Johnson, amazing. Lefty versus lefty. Real quick, what was it like, you know, because Randy dominated lefties. But I remember you pulling him, hitting the home run off of him and all that. How did you have success off of him?
7: Well, you know, the thing about Randy, what I try to do is try to hit the ball to left field. I hit a lot of balls to left field against him. And again, I never hit a home run against Randy.
3: Oh, never.
7: But I hit a triple.
3: Okay.
7: People thought it was a homer.
3: Okay.
7: I thought
3: okay.
7: it was gone. But yeah, he's just so long and lengthy and throwing it 95, 98 miles an hour. You just have to understand who you are as a hitter and stay in your game plan, and that's what I did.
3: What do you remember about your first All-Star appearance?
7: My first All-Star appearance, it was in Pittsburgh, 94. Okay. I ended up getting a base hit, stolen base, two RBIs. I mean, it was awesome. I just felt I didn't start, but I came in the game and got my hit. And I just try to go out there and show people what I'm all about, especially in an All-Star game.
3: Of all the All-Star games you played in, do you have a favorite moment?
7: I think my favorite moment is when in 97, I had got traded to Cleveland. And they ended up making the All-Star team, but I didn't play because I had a groin. But just to be and get the crowd ovation for me when they called my name, it was touching, and it was probably a minute or so where they was cheering for me, so I felt good.
3: Right, it was in Cleveland. You got traded to Atlanta.
7: Yes.
3: Yeah. So that Cleveland team you played on, you know, I see one of your former teammates, Carlos Baerga, you know,
7: yeah.
3: You had Albert Bell, Manny Ramirez, Jim Tomey, Paul Sorrento, Dave Winfield, Eddie Murray. I mean, what was it like playing on a team with so many outstanding players?
7: Well, you know what? Again, good thing about playing with a team like that, we always tell the team or the pitchers, you're never out. You're never out of the game. We were down, I don't know, 8, 9, 10 runs. We ended up coming back and winning the game because our offense, we never gave up. And we told the pitchers, just give us a chance. We're going to score some runs.
3: You know, I got to get to your basketball real quick. I know you're an outstanding basketball player. You played in the Final Four with Arizona, 1988. What do you remember just about those days? Oh. What do you remember about those days playing basketball in Arizona with guys like Steve Kerr and you know Tom Torbert, Brian Williams, all those guys?
7: Again, we had a good time. I think we enjoyed our company, and we enjoyed playing as a team. And we had Steve Kerr, who was the coach on the floor. So it made it very easy for us to just play the game out there, and we knew what we wanted to do, and we had a pretty good squad, and most of the guys went to the NBA.
3: We got two more for you. Which player do you enjoy watching the most right now in today's game?
7: Today's game is a little different. It's hard. I mean, I like Arias.
3: Yeah.
7: I'm gonna just tell people I like him. He's getting on base. They're not paying him to do his job, and I think the sad part, they're only paying guys to hit home runs.
3: Mm-hmm.
7: I think this game will change, and everybody, the younger kids and younger generation, will stop trying to hit the ball out of the ballpark and put the ball in play, because when you put the ball in play, a lot of things can happen. And Arise is a guy who does that, and hopefully this game of baseball change and put it back to that perspective.
3: And how about basketball? Your favorite basketball player to watch?
7: Ooh, man, there's so many of them. Anthony Edwards is something special to watch.
3: Okay, last one. Your most talented teammate you ever played with?
7: Hey. Most what?
3: Who was the most talented teammate you ever played
7: talented?
3: With?
7: Talented?
3: Yeah.
7: Wow. That's a lot. Let me see. Probably talented. Oh, that I ever played with. Man, I don't know. There's so many great guys out there. Omar Vizquel. Omar Vizquel.
3: Great answer. All right, folks.
7: Yep.
3: Kenny Lofton, a great power speed guy and the best speed guy of his generation. Thank you so much. I appreciate you.
8: No problem, man.
3: Thank you.
8: All right, good, man. All right. Good to see you.
0: All right, folks. Now we're going to go back to the future stars. And this right here is Raniel Rodriguez. We're back.
3: All right, Samori Benjamin here with Raniel Rodriguez, St. Louis Cardinals prospect here at the Futures game in the National League Clubhouse. Raniel, man, a pleasure to meet you. And I was talking to you a minute ago. You said you signed with the Cardinals out of the Dominican Republic. Were you 16 when you signed?
9: All 17.
3: 17, okay. So how did you, at such a young age, decide on signing with the Cardinals?
9: So I talked to my agent, and all the teams have offered, but the St. Louis Cardinals, I decided to go. We... decided because that was like a great organization.
3: And so now, what was the experience? I know it's tough because you get signed there, then you have the Dominican Summer League, which is not easy, and then you have to deal with a lot of competition. So what was it like, first of all, Jess? The beginning stages, you probably, did you play with the Dominican Summer League first?
9: Yeah, I played with
3: them. Okay, so what was that experience like, playing with so many young prospects from across the globe, trying to make it out to the next level of the minor leagues?
9: It was pretty good. It was pretty good experience, and I was just trying to enjoy myself and just play hard every time and go out there and do my best.
3: Now, growing up in the Dominican Republic, did you have a favorite baseball team?
9: Red Sox.
3: Red Sox, okay. And how did the Red Sox become your favorite team as a kid?
9: I just like Big Papi.
3: Yes.
9: My dad was a Yankees fan, so we had that rivalry.
3: No doubt. So what was it like growing up with your father being a Yankee fan, you're a Red Sox fan, big rivalry, big games? What was that like?
9: It was fun.
3: No doubt about it. So did you guys, I'm sure you guys probably talk a lot of trash, right?
9: Yeah.
3: Okay, so now, what has it been like for you since you got into the United States in the minor league system and you know, trying to learn the language? You speak it very well. No translator, so that's amazing. You know, I myself, I had a tough time learning languages, so I'm really impressed by you right now. So how has that whole process been like for you?
9: Oh, it's been pretty good. It hasn't been hard over here because I grew up here in Philadelphia. When I was like 10 years old, I moved over here, so I'm pretty good.
3: Oh, wow, so you moved to Philadelphia when you were 10 years old. So this is kind of your hometown for you too. You're back home.
9: Yeah,
3: so, So what was it like for you at 10 years old moving to Philadelphia and all that? How was that?
9: It was good. It was my family decided, and this is one of the best for me and my brother.
3: And what was your experience like playing baseball in Philadelphia, the competition of the baseball in Philadelphia?
9: It was pretty good. There's a lot of good times out there. And
3: so wait, so now, you moved here when you were 10, but you went back to DR. You said you signed out of the DR at 17, right?
9: Yeah, when I was 16, I went back to DR.
3: Oh, okay, so how was that for you? You know, moving here at 10 years old, being here for 6 years, living here, learning the culture, then at 16, you moved back to DR. What was that like for you?
9: It was good.
3: And why did you move back to DR? Was it for baseball reasons or other reasons?
9: I was family decisions, and I just kept playing baseball, and
3: Okay, so what's it been like for you so far in the minor league? What's the minor league been like for you?
9: It's been pretty good, thanks God, and you know, just working hard all the time and going out there and having fun.
3: And what was it like for you to be named to the Futures Game roster?
9: It's been pretty good, pretty exciting. Just like you mentioned earlier, being able to be back home and for all the family and friends to be here is great, man.
3: Last two for you. What are you looking forward to the most here today?
9: To meet other future stars and ask questions to the veterans.
3: And last one for you. Who is the most talented teammate you've ever played with?
9: Talented teammate I've ever played with?
3: Yeah, most talented teammate, yeah.
9: There's a lot.
3: Is there one that you can name? One? I asked everybody this question, so I know it's tough, but one teammate. It could be any level.
9: I'll say a guy that played this year with Jesus Baez.
3: Baez?
9: It's impressive what he does in shortstop and as a hitter.
3: Baez?
9: It's impressive what he does in shortstop and as a hitter, too.
3: With the Cardinals organization, right?
9: Yeah, the Cardinals.
3: All right, Randy.

0: Carson, Milbrandt, prospects, and the National League Clubhouse. Carson, man, great meeting you.
1: Nice to meet you, too.
0: So which organization are you with?
1: I'm with the Miami Marlins.
0: Awesome, man. What position?
1: I'm a pitcher.
0: I had a feeling you were a pitcher.
1: Yeah.
0: Okay, man. And where are you from originally?
1: From Kansas City, Missouri.
0: Kansas City, Missouri.
1: Yes,
0: awesome,
1: sir.
0: Man. So growing up, did you have a favorite baseball team?
1: The Royals.
0: The Royals were your favorite team?
1: Yeah, yeah.
0: Okay, so I'm imagining 2015.
1: 2015,
0: for
1: yes,
0: you.
1: Sir. In sixth grade, obviously won it all. Got the day off, so sixth grade me was happy, no school. And the parade was sick. Awesome to see him win. It was cool.
0: Awesome, man. Very cool. And I covered that World Series. I'm from New York.
1: Okay.
0: But not a Met fan, though, fortunately. You know what I'm saying? But man, so definitely you're lucky because a lot of Royal fans who are older than you had to go through, you know, some years of struggle, but
1: yeah.
0: Pretty early on, you saw them win the championship.
1: I did, yeah.
0: Cool, man. And so what was it like just, growing up playing baseball in Kansas City, Missouri as a kid?
1: It was cool. We got a bunch of guys from, like, Missouri, that Kansas area that are all in pro ball right now. Carter Jensen, catcher for the Royals, grew up with him, playing against him.
0: Awesome.
1: Ben Kuderna, a bunch of other guys. But, yeah, it was cool. You know, the talent's really good. Definitely underrated spot, but
0: yeah,
1: baseball is good.
0: So what's it been like to see Carter? You said you played with him.
1: Yeah.
0: So what's it like, you know, being able to see him make the big leagues and play for the hometown team?
1: I mean, it's sick, man. You know, it's something people dream of as a kid, and to watch him do that and succeed at the highest level, it's super cool to see.
0: Yeah. You know, pitching, I have a lot of respect for pitchers because, you know, myself playing baseball, pitching was always very hard for me. I could never get the ball past anybody. So how did you learn the art of pitching, and mentally, how do you keep yourself stable and not getting low when you have a bad outing?
1: Yeah, you know, I think you're always learning. I just got promoted to AAA a month and a half ago, and I'm still learning. Kind of like the mental game, you know, it's all about keeping composure, you know. I failed a lot in my younger career. And, you know, you learn a lot from that failure and how to deal with the adversity. And then, yeah, just, you know, you got to ride the highs and ride the lows.
0: Yeah. What are you a fan of? Any other teams? The Chiefs?
1: Obviously, yeah, Chiefs.
0: Yeah.
1: Big Chiefs fan.
0: Okay,
1: yeah.
0: So you had a pretty charmed life recently being a sports fan.
1: Very blessed.
0: That's very cool, man. And were you drafted out of high school or college?
1: Out of high school.
0: Okay, what year?
1: 2022.
0: What round were you drafted?
1: Third round.
0: Cool, so 4 years ago, the draft was in LA, and you're watching the draft. How did you feel when you found out you were being drafted?
1: It's a surreal moment. You know, you work your butt off from a young age to achieve that goal, but it's, you know, it kind of sits in. It's just the start of the process. It really is, because then you got, you know, however many years where you're playing hard and, yeah, just working hard and trying to achieve the goal of being a big leaguer.
0: Yeah, minor leagues, the long grind for all of you all. You know, you all have to go through it and really prove yourself. That's how it is in baseball. So what's the minor league process been like over these last 4 years?
1: Yeah, I was pretty bad in 23 and 24. And then, kind of pieced it together a little bit last year, had a decent year. And this year it's been better. So just kind of stacking the years, learning from the mistakes. And, you know, I think we're going to look back in a couple of years and be grateful from all the failure and how I handled it.
0: What would you say was the biggest difference for you going from high school to minor league pro ball?
1: Definitely just kind of like the age gap where people have been there and done it. You know, the skill set, it's throw 95 in high school, no one's seen 95 really, it's very rare.
0: Versus
1: you get to pro ball, you're just kind of another pitcher that throws 95.
0: Yeah.
1: So learning how to pitch versus throw for sure.
0: So like you said, you had a couple of rough years, you said, and you have improved on things. But, you know, like kind of back to what I said earlier, actually earlier, how do you, when you have some rough times, a year or two in the minors and things don't go well for you, and how do you keep that confidence, and what were some adjustments you made to get better?
1: Yeah, for me, it was the adjustments were kind of just keeping the ball in the zone. My bad days, I was walking a lot of people, not attacking the hitters. My good day, I was in the zone with everything, so it's never really been a stuff thing for me, just kind of keeping the ball in the zone, but definitely the confidence, you know, it took time. You know, you go out there, you kind of get your teeth kicked in a little bit. It never really happened in high school, so, you know, lots of calls home, you know, talking to the parents, talking to the family. You know, you're calling them, you're like, I suck today, and they see it, you know, even the coaches are like, it's part of the process, you're going to learn from this, you're going to come back out on top of this, and you're going to be grateful you went through it.
0: So now, is this your first time pitching at a major league ballpark?
1: Third or fourth time. I threw in Kauffman a couple times.
0: Awesome, man. Okay,
1: yes,
0: and as a young kid who grew up a Royals fan, How was that experience for you?

0: So cool. So cool. You know, you go there watching games as a kid, and you'd be on that playing surface. For one, it's insane ballpark. It's such a cool ballpark. But, you know, you look back on when you're 10 years old sitting in the stands. It's kind of a surreal moment.
1: Yeah, I got to say, too, I love the name of your minor league team and that cap, the Jumbo Shrimp.
0: The Jumbo Shrimp.
1: That's very cool, man. Yeah, I got to get myself one of those caps. I've been meaning to do that for a couple of years.
0: It's a cool hat.
1: Yeah, and a cool name, too.
0: Yeah.
1: Last two for you. So what are you looking forward most to about playing in the Futures game today?
0: Just kind of the competition. You know, you look around this clubhouse, a lot of guys you're going to be playing against, maybe even with, for a very long time. The talent here is unbelievable, so excited to compete against these guys.
1: Okay, and last one for you. Who's the most talented teammate that you ever played with?
0: Ever played with? Thomas White or Robbie Snelling. I mean, I've rarely played with Tommy or with Robbie Snelling, but they're both elite. They're both very good at what they do.
1: And so where did you play with those two guys?
0: I played with Thomas in double or in high A, and then with Robbie this year in big league camp.
1: All right, folks. Marlins pitching prospect Carson Milbrandt, Carson man. It's been a pleasure to meet you and talk to you.
0: Sure,
1: likewise. Good luck to you.
0: Thank you.
1: And I'll see you in the big leagues. And don't forget me when you get to be a big timer, okay? All right, folks. Thank you. All right, folks. Now, this next prospect is with the St. Louis Cardinals, Liam Doyle. We're back. All right, everybody. Samori Benjamin here in the National League Futures Game Clubhouse here with Liam Doyle, National League Futures Game prospect. Liam, nice to meet you, my man.
2: Nice
1: and
2: to meet you.
1: You went St. Louis organization, right?
2: I Cardinals? Am, yep.
1: Okay.
2: Cardinals.
1: Yes, sir. So what's it feel like to be in this game right now, man?
2: It's pretty sweet. It's definitely a treat and just another step in the right direction for where I want to be eventually. But got to take this, can't take this for granted and just be where my feet are playing in the Philly Stadium and the Phillies locker room right now and being close to home, which is kind of nice too, and being around all these guys has been a pretty cool treat.
1: So you're close to home, so where are you from originally?
2: Boston. Born in Boston, live in southern New Hampshire now, so about 5 hours from here.
1: Awesome, cool. So did you grow up a Red Sox fan?
2: Yeah.
1: Okay.
2: Red Sox fan.
1: Which position do you play?
2: Pitcher.
1: Okay, you're a pitcher. Okay, so growing up as a kid, like, what are some of your favorite memories of watching the Red Sox and all that?
2: Yeah, I was a huge like Chris Sale fan, Mookie Betts fan, mm-hmm. so the 2017, 2018 teams are always huge, and then they won the World Series in 2004, the year I was born, too, so that's always cool, too.
1: Awesome, man. 2004, that was the first one he won in many years. They
2: yeah,
1: broke the curse
2: time.
1: Well.
2: They did.
1: So I guess that was a lucky year for you and the Red Sox,
2: it
1: okay?
2: Was.
1: Awesome, man. Yeah. I'm from New York, so that caused a lot of heartbreak in New York City, you know what I'm saying?
2: Hey, we needed one. It was a while, you know?
1: Yeah, you're right, you know? So now, how did you learn the art of pitching growing up?
2: You know, a lot of self-taught stuff, a lot of working with my dad, a lot of going to the facility, indoor facility, if it was the winter, and just playing ball, man, just playing catch, doing what I can, trying to get in all these showcases and tournaments, which was kind of hard to do being from New Hampshire, but just keep working, keep with the process, and just keep believing in yourself.
1: Yeah, so how long, what age did you move to New Hampshire?
2: I was 2 years old when I first moved to New Hampshire, but I live like 30 minutes outside of Austin right now still, so.
1: Got you. Yeah, and there's a lot of competition in that area. You know, two Yankees who were All-Stars this year from Massachusetts,
2: yep.
1: Cam Flitler and Ben Rice. I mean, mm-hmm. so what's the competition level like, you know, playing as a youth in that area?
2: Yeah, you know, there's good competition. You know, the top end competitions, I feel like just as good as pretty much everywhere else. And, you know, it's just probably not as deep a talent in the New England areas as it is like a Texas or California, Florida or whatever. But, you know, top end talent. There's a bunch of guys succeeding at the major league level right now, a bunch of good high school guys, a bunch of good guys in college. So talent's everywhere. You just got to find it.
1: You were drafted out of high school, right?
2: College.
1: Oh, you drafted out of college?
2: Yep.
1: Okay, drafted out of college. Okay. Over the last 2 years?
2: Yeah, last year I went to Tennessee.
1: Awesome, man. Yeah. So what round were you drafted?
2: First round.
1: First round, okay. Congratulations on that and your success.
2: Thank you.
1: So you guys won the championship last year, okay.
2: Yeah.
1: Awesome, man.
2: 2 years ago. 2 years ago. I wasn't there for that one.
1: 2 years ago,
2: yeah,
1: you guys
2: I
1: won.
2: Wish. Okay. We went to Super Regional last year.
1: Right, okay. So now SEC, very tough conference, a lot of competition, a lot of pro ball players out of the SEC. So what was it like to play in the SEC?
2: It was awesome. You know, it's the closest thing you can get to pro ball almost, especially in college baseball now. So it was a treat. The energy every Friday night, pitching in those games were awesome in front of 15,000 plus fans. And just enjoying it when you can. It was a sick treat and definitely prepared me for pro ball good.
1: Were you drafted when you were in high school? Did you get drafted and then pass it up or no?
2: No, I did not get drafted out of high school.
1: Okay, so what did it feel like last year to be picked in the first round? You know, growing up, baseball fan, and get picked in the first round last year?
2: Yeah, it was awesome. Big treat for me and my family, and all my friends are able to watch me and watch me grow as a player. But yeah, surreal moment once again, and just once again another step in the right direction.
1: What was the biggest challenge for you from SEC, Tennessee, to the minor leagues?
2: You know, these guys are professional hitters, and you know, you got all the talent in the world in the SEC, and a lot of these guys has actually played in the SEC or were committed to SEC schools, so the SEC is definitely where it's at baseball-wise, but you know, these guys are professionals, they've seen a lot of stuff, they're older, they know how to hit, they know what their approach is, so it's a huge adjustment, but I'm learning, they're learning, we're all in minor league ball right now trying to figure it out and get to the ultimate destination.
1: What are you looking forward to the most today in playing this game?
2: Yeah, just pitching at a big league park for maybe the first time. I think it's the first time.
1: Yeah, nice.
2: Being around with these guys, seeing some meeting some new faces, and it's all cool. I'm not going to take anything for granted and just be open to everything, just look at everything and have a good time. You know, I'm pitching one inning, so.
1: Definitely. Last one for you. It's a tough question, but a fun question. I give everybody this question. The most talented teammate you ever played with?
2: Talented teammate I ever played with. Sitting right over there, Gavin Keelan. Best hitter I've ever played with. Played with him at Tennessee last year. Great talent, great player, great guy. He's very talented. And also Andrew Fisher, a guy in the Brewers already. They're both really good players.
1: Awesome, very cool. All right, Liam Doyle, Cardinals pitching prospect. Thank you so much, man. Appreciate you. Have fun,
2: thank
1: all right?
2: You.
1: Thank you. You too. All right, folks, we're back.
3: All right, Samori Benjamin here. We're starting off. Thank you for listening. I will see you all next Sunday, and we'll finish with the Roots Crew. Have a great Sunday.

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2: Attention, WHCR family. Notify NYC has issued an alert on July 16th. Today, the Air Quality Index, or AQI, in all or part of New York City has reached level red, where the AQI is between 151 and 200. 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

0: All right, everybody. Samori Benjamin here. Great to be with you all on this Sunday afternoon. And yes, I was at the All-Star festivities in Philadelphia last weekend, and it was another good weekend. And yeah, a hot weekend in Philadelphia, hot weekend in New York. And I actually, the first day I returned from Philadelphia on Wednesday, it was like, what, 90-something degrees here in New York? Almost 100 degrees. So when I got back to the apartment, I turned the air conditioner on, and I hit my bed is like next to my air conditioner, and I took my shirt off because I was hot. And I was laying down in front of it to cool off, and I fell asleep. And then I woke up, and I felt that scratch in my throat, and I knew that I had messed up. And then, like, the next couple of days, 2-3 days, I have been sick. So I did it to myself. And this has happened to me before where, you know, I slept in front of a window with my shirt off because I was hot, and then the next morning, I was sick. And then, same, you know, there's been a time, I guess, before where I slept close to an air conditioner, you know, with no shirt on, trying to cool off, and then you're feeling good. You don't feel sick at the time, but you sleep for a few hours, you wake up, and you're feeling sick. So I should have known better to not do that, but I did do that. So definitely dealing with the cold here the last few days, and I do see some improvement, but it's been a rough cold. So today I'm going to play for you all the interviews that I did in Philadelphia, and really most of them, all of them, were from the Futures game. That's a minor league All-Star game on Sunday before the All-Star game. It's a game of future All-Star game of minor league prospects, some of the top prospects in the minor leagues for the different organizations. And I've covered the Futures game since 2008, the first All-Star game I attended. That was at the old Yankee Stadium. And so it's always a day that I look forward to. And I interviewed 7 guys, and actually interviewed 8 guys, and also had the chance to interview former major leaguer, I believe he made the All-Star team about 9 times or so, Kenny Lofton, who was with the Cleveland and Atlanta several teams, even played for the Yankees in 2004. But Kenny Lofton I interviewed also on Tuesday at the All-Star game before the game, so I'm going to play that interview for you all as well. But first up, folks, a special interview for me, and I really didn't even know who this guy was at first when I first saw him, but he looked familiar. And then I realized I had seen him on a television magazine show, right? And he was sitting in the Futures game clubhouse of the American League. He was sitting with 2 players who were playing, and he was in uniform, and he was wearing a Yankees cap. So I saw the Yankees cap, so I had to approach him, see who he was, and asked me for an interview, and he was a brother, all right, a black guy. And I asked him if he was one of the players, and the 2 players who were sitting next to him, who were playing in the game, they started laughing, and he was like, no, I'm not a player, I'm the Yankees AA manager. So I said, oh, snap. And so I asked him if I could interview him, and here's the interview right here, and we're back. All right, everybody, Samori Benjamin here from Philadelphia at the Futures game in the American League Futures Clubhouse here with Yankees AA manager, Mr. James Cooper. James, a pleasure meeting you. Yeah, man, so first, let me ask you, where are you from originally?
1: I'm from Cullen, Louisiana, North Louisiana. I went to Spring Hill High School. I attended Grambling State University. Got drafted by the Houston Astros in 2004. After I finished playing with the Astros, I played another year of indie ball, and I was the head coach at Grambling State for 12 years, wow. And I did 3 years of USA Baseball, and this is year 5 with the Yankees.
0: That's great, man. Yeah, so
2: I went to an HBCU. I went to Norfolk State, actually. Mm-hmm. And growing up in New York, Grambling would always come to New York City to play. Yep. And after Labor Day, it was a game around Labor Day, the Whitney M. Young Classic for years. And so that made me want to go to an HBCU. So you're from Louisiana and all that, you know. But Eddie Robinson, that was like a big mm-hmm. part of my childhood and all that. So, yeah, I mean, growing up in Louisiana, you know, there's not a lot of black ball players now playing in the game, and I definitely saw the decline of interest in Harlem, where I'm from, in New York growing up. But growing up, you know, in Louisiana, how many of your black players went into baseball?
1: Not a lot, man. Like, Louisiana is more of a football state, basketball second, and baseball is, you know, on the come up as of lately. But, you know, I just had people in my corner that tended to like baseball a little bit more than the other sport, and I think it's what allowed me to stay with it. And you're right, man, there is a decline because of how expensive it is to play nowadays, and also part of just the lack of coaches that are, you know, involved in the game too. You know, players tend to want to play for guys that look like them, and that's okay, but you know, if we can kind of, you know, develop and create more coaches, that'll help us find more players.
2: Yeah, and so you went to Grambling, and a guy that went to your rival that was big, very high on the draft, Ricky Weeks.
1: Yep.
2: He's coaching, who's managing in the HBCU game on Friday.
1: Uh-huh.
2: I got a chance to interview him actually like 2 years ago. So, I mean, what was it like just when you were playing at Grambling? Did you ever play against Ricky Weeks or something?
1: Yeah, we played against each other for 3 years, man. From 2000 to 03, he got drafted in 03, and I got drafted in 04. Never got a chance to play against each other in pro ball, but you know, I had a chance to work some USA events together. And we've worked swingman together back when it was in Seattle. It was exciting to see him get a chance to you know, manage this past year, and we'll see what the future holds. Maybe we'll have a chance to go against each other again.
2: Okay, so when you got drafted out of Grambling by Houston, what did that feel like, and what do you know about that?
1: It was a very special day for me and my family, man. I remember the meal. My mama cooked some spaghetti, some cornbread, we had salad, Kool-Aid, a drink. When I got the call, it was exciting, man. I was a little disappointed I didn't get drafted in my junior year, but you know, after I got drafted my senior year, I think just coming into that senior year, I think that made me a little bit more hungry to go out there and do what I needed to do. And but it was a feeling that I kind of want my kids to get a chance to experience one day.
2: Yeah, in the minor leagues, what was that
1: experience? It was tough, man. It wasn't like the minor leagues what you see today, man. The two buses, it wasn't none of that. The long bus rides, we had all of that. But you know, the change just have been made in a good place, and it's a good time for it, you know, to do right by the players, you know, get them, you know, everything that they need, and some of the things that they want, you know, that way you can, you know, create a culture of development like some really good Major League Baseball players.
2: So you managed at Grambling for 12 years. That's amazing. So what was the experience? How did you get into that position, managing there, and how was the experience managing the SWAC conference for 12 years?
1: That was very exciting, man. Just having a chance to give back to, you know, my alma mater was very special. And having a chance to leave that place better than I found it. You know, Grambling did a lot for me as far as giving me a chance to, you know, get a degree, travel the world, see the country, and also, you know, play baseball and put me on that platform where I had a chance to be drafted. Moving on the coaching side, like Grambling allowed me to develop as a coach, develop as a man, allowed me to open those same doors for other players that were open for me. And, you know, had I not been the Grambling, then I might not be with the Yankees. And I do think that, you know, God has a mysterious way of working things out, and I'm glad it worked out the way it did.
2: Well, you guys mentioned that about it. And so, what do you think about the Grambling
1: Classic that we have? Classic is special, man. It's just another platform and another opportunity for these guys to showcase their ability, and then also a chance to, you know, go against some top-notch competition, but also play like in a venue and a stage that's second to none. Especially when you're talking about playing at, you know, a Major League Baseball park, and now you get those extra scouts, the extra set of eyes, and guys get a chance to, you know, possibly find somebody to draft them or even find them in the game.
2: And how was the game that you about with the Yankees and then with the opportunity to be managing that double-A
1: I think a combination of just being being successful at Grambling and working with USA Baseball. Of course, you're with USA Baseball. You're with the prima crop as it pertains to amateur players. And if that's what the good players are, lo and behold, a lot of times it's what the coaches are. And, I'm glad I was one that got selected.
2: Definitely, you're in a great place with the organization, no doubt about it. Okay, so yes, guys, you know, for myself and some of the people in New York, who are some of the young prospects first in this game playing? They're not here, but that's what you know about.
1: Yeah, we had two that were selected that didn't make it, and George Lombard Jr. and Carlos Grande, who are nursing some injuries. Ben Grable is another one of our guys that's actually here. He'll pitch sometime tonight. He's a reliever, one of our best in the world. But I'm excited to watch a lot of these guys play, man. There's a couple of guys like the pitcher, the lefty from the Orioles. We had a chance to face him this year. Anthony Iverson, a righty from Boston Red Sox. We had a chance to face him this year. As well as the Sharks. I think they got Frank Denari. So I think those are some of the first few names. And then me being from Louisiana, I had a chance to watch Anderson was starting to pitch for tonight when he was in college. So looking forward to seeing all those guys play, man. And also just looking to see somebody catch my eye that I didn't know about.
2: No, James, for a couple more, I just want to say somebody who has been following the game and if this kind of Black American play and all that, you know, I'm very aware how there has not been a lot of Black American energy in Major League Baseball. So I'm glad that you are with the Yankees right now, Double A, your great position. So hopefully one day I'll see you as a manager in the big leagues. But how do you think that right now managing Double A and the Yankee organization are preparing you to someday for whatever team got to be able to become the big manager?
1: Yeah, well, even events like this, when the Yankees, you know, allow me to do things like this, that's part of my development. But, you know, having a chance to manage MCL, Lower A, High A, and now this year, Double A, they even sent me to the ball league to manage. So they've done a lot as far as my development goes as a manager. And I think every place that I've been, it's been an opportunity to learn something about the game or something about a player, something about an office. And all those things play a role in, you know, your development as a manager, and I think, you know, if I continue to do that, that's definitely the thing.
2: What are you looking forward to the most?
1: I'm looking forward to winning. That's what I'm looking forward to the most.
2: And last year, in your playing day, who is the most talented teammate you ever played with?
1: Most talented teammate?
2: Yeah.
1: Probably a mix between Hunter Pence and Ben Zobrist.
2: Okay. Awesome. And as a coach so far, manager coach, who's the most talented player you've had a chance to come out?
1: Talented?
3: Yeah, right.
1: That's right. I think the one that's the most special is George Lombard Jr. Yeah, Special Jones, Jason Dominguez, Elmer Rodriguez, Oswaldo Cabrera. I think that's about it.
2: Cool, some great names, James, man, from the Pleasure Arena. Thank you so much for your time, Bart. Double A manager, James Cooper, eighth baseman, a lot of them, myself, and Grandpa, and you're welcome. Thank you for that.
1: Appreciate it.
2: Appreciate you. All right.
0: All right, folks, Samori Benjamin back here. Yeah, so James Cooper, Yankees Double A manager, great meeting him after I interviewed him. And when I interviewed him, because like I said before, I interviewed him, I saw him in the Yankee clubhouse, and I'm sorry, I saw him in the American League Futures game clubhouse, and I saw him with the Yankee cap, and he looked familiar to me, and I knew I had seen him somewhere. Like I said, I asked him at first if he was one of the players, and the actual players in the game started laughing, you know? And they're about, you know, 20-plus years younger than James Cooper. So they started laughing, and he was like, no, I'm the Yankee AA manager. And then I remembered I saw him on this Yankee magazine show. It's called Homegrown, I believe, where it's a Yankee magazine show on the Yankee minor league system. So that's where I had seen him before. I couldn't figure out where I had seen his face before, but yeah. But then it came to me. So James Cooper, Yankee AA manager, he went to Grambling, like he said in there, and definitely have great memories of going to Yankee Stadium. Matter of fact, as a kid, when the Yankees, when the Grambling University, Grambling State Tigers, led by Eddie Robinson, who at that time had the, by the end of his coaching career, he had the most wins in college football for any head coach, a legendary coach, and every September he brought his Grambling Tigers up to Yankee Stadium to face another HBCU team. And then that game moves to Giant Stadium, and my dad took me every year. And like I said in the interview, that is what made me want to go to an HBCU. All right. Next up, folks, from last weekend at the Futures game, New York Mets prospect, first baseman, Ryan Clifford. We're back.
3: All right, everybody. Samori Benjamin here from the National League Futures Game Clubhouse here with Mets prospect Ryan Clifford, first baseman. Ryan, it's a pleasure meeting you, buddy. How did it feel to make the Futures Game?
4: It's great. There's no shortage of talent in this locker room, and something that I'm glad to be a part of.
3: Awesome, man. And you're from North Carolina, is that correct?
4: That's right.
3: Okay, so growing up in North Carolina, how did you get into the game of baseball?
4: My dad played, so I've been playing from a young age, and you know, fell in love from a very early age.
3: Yeah, there's no major league teams in North Carolina, so did you have a favorite major league team growing up?
4: Favorite big league team growing up was the Red Sox. My dad was from up north, but was fortunate enough to go to a lot of the Durham Bulls games growing up, so Durham Bulls fan.
3: Awesome, yeah, and right now the Mets are playing the Red Sox this weekend before we close out the first half of the baseball season. I'm from New York, actually.
4: Okay.
3: So now, you got drafted in 2022?
4: That's correct.
3: Which round, 11th round? Or?
4: I was in the 11th round to Houston.
3: Houston, okay, so out of high school. So how did it feel for you at that time, being drafted in the 11th round? And I know you were about to go to Vanderbilt, too. So how tough of a decision was it for you to decide between those two?
4: Yeah, it was definitely a tough decision. You know, but I knew deep down I always wanted to be a professional baseball player. And the opportunity presented itself, so I knew I wanted to go and pursue that.
3: Yeah, so the minor league is a grind. I know you're doing very well in minors right now. A lot of people looking forward to in New York to seeing you. The last 4 years of your minor league journey, what has it been like?
4: It's been great. You know, I think I've created a lot of friendships and connections throughout the way, and it's cool to be able to see some guys I played against so far this year and reconnect with them. And obviously, you know, there's ups and downs, but in the end, you know, I'm happy to be in this position.
3: From high school to the minor leagues at such a young age, what was the biggest challenge for you?
4: I think just the consistency of doing it every day. You know, in high school, obviously, I went to an academy, so I was able to kind of be prepared for what that grind would be like. And then obviously, you know, facing a really good arm every day was different. You know, I faced good arms here and there throughout high school and travel ball, but having those every day was definitely an adjustment for me.
3: I imagine you played in Brooklyn, right, with the Cyclones?
4: That's right.
3: So your first taste of New York City, what was that like for you?
4: Yeah, Coney Island was different, man. It was fun. You know, there are a lot of great memories there, and you know, obviously some of my guys are still playing there now and able to talk about it with them.
3: Did you play with Carson Bender Ewing in the minors?
4: I sure did.
3: Cool. So what's it like seeing them right now up there and doing well?
4: It's awesome. I mean, it's also exactly what I expected out of them. You know, they show up every day. And they ball, and they're fun to watch, and especially the two of them together can really change a ball game, and hope to see them there for a long time.
3: Last three for you. Growing up, did you have a favorite player?
4: Favorite player, like growing up, was early on was David Ortiz.
3: Okay,
4: I was a big Red Sox fan, and then Bryce Harper's always been someone that I've watched a lot.
3: Very cool. And what are you looking forward to the most here today at the Futures game?
4: I think just getting to know everyone and connecting and hopefully making some connections that'll last a lifetime, and obviously getting out there in front of the fans and playing the game I love.
3: Last one for you. Who's the most talented teammate you ever played with?
4: You got a lot, man. Talented teammate I've ever played with. I feel like answering this question is going to, you know, piss off some other ones, dude.
3: It's,
4: you know,
3: it's
4: what
3: okay,
4: I mean?
3: It's okay. You guys can be pissed off at me.
4: I will say, you know, I only played with AJ Ewing for 2 weeks. Okay. And it was, obviously, it was an incredible 2 weeks for him to get called up to the big league. So him and Benj, you know, together were unreal. And they're fun to play with.
3: Okay, awesome. And we'll be seeing you with them, you know, sooner than later, I'm sure. And Ryan Clifford, folks, Mets first base prospect here at the Futures Game. Ryan, man, great meeting you. Thank you so much.
4: Appreciate
3: and,
4: it.
3: I look forward to seeing you in Queens.
4: Thank you for the time.
3: All right, folks,
4: thank you
3: for the time. We're back.
0: All right, folks, so that right there, Mets prospect, and we'll see him in Queens pretty soon. Now, next up is a New Yorker, a kid who went viral in New York City over the last couple of years for how hard he threw pitching at Poly Prep here in the city. And he was drafted by the Washington Nationals last July, and he has now been in the minor leagues for about a year, and he was in the Futures Game, and this is Miguel Semai Jr.
3: All right, everybody, Samori Benjamin here from the National League Futures Game Clubhouse here with a New Yorker, Miguel Semai Jr., National League pitching prospect. Miguel, man, I heard a lot about you, saw you the last couple of years. You went viral in New York pitching for Poly Prep and throwing heat, man. So congrats on your success getting drafted last year and making it here to the Futures Game. So what has it been like for you so far, your first year in the minor leagues?
5: I mean, you know, it's been everything, nothing short of awesome. I mean, growing up, always wanted to get drafted, always wanted to be professional and make my way up to the big league. So, you know, being able to do that at such a young age was super, super grateful. And, you know, a bunch of blessings have been coming my way. And, you know, my goal is to stay healthy the whole year. So I think I've been doing a pretty good job of that, just trying to stay on pace, not looking too far ahead into the future, and just taking it game by game, game by game. And I think that, I mean, season's been going pretty well, and coaching staff and all the developers, you know, they've been treating me pretty well.
3: You know, my time covering the game, I see a lot of major leaguers from Florida, Atlanta, California, Texas.
5: Yeah.
3: Not a lot coming out of our city, New York City, and all that. So what was the development like for you and the competition like for you playing in New York City growing up?
5: Yeah, it was, I mean, it gets kind of tough in the winter and the offseason when it gets super cold and you can't really go outside and play catch. I had some days I'd go play catch in the snow on the turf field with my brother, you know, just to get some throws in. But, you know, I work with a guy, Francisco Grisecki. He works at Elite Performance, and, you know, he started up his business in Long Island City. It's a super nice indoor facility, so, like, it comes in super clutch in the winter. And, you know, he has everything there, huge batting cages, mounds, so for my bullpen, weight room, everything. So it's pretty cool to have that, and you know, I'm super grateful for that.
3: That's great, man, and you're a big guy. Did you play any other sports growing up?
5: No, just baseball. I played a little bit of basketball in elementary school, but that's pretty much it, yeah.
3: Okay, so who were some of your favorite players growing up, guys that inspired you?
5: Yeah, Gerrit Cole. Gerrit Cole is one of my favorite pitchers. Uh-huh. I love him. Sandy Alcantara. I love watching Fernando Tatis, and, you know, a bunch of those super electric guys, like him, Catone Marte, Manny Machado, a bunch of those guys. Yeah.
3: How did you develop your pitching, and how did you really start throwing so hard? And when did you realize that you had something special with your arm?
5: Yeah, I think when I was 14, that's when I first hit 90, and I was like, I'm gonna keep taking what I've been doing and keep enhancing it and keep formulating, you know, what I've been doing. You know, Francisco, like I said, like we've worked hand in hand and just been working super hard, never taking everything with a grain of salt, and building off of every accomplishment that I've had.
3: Were you a Yankee or a Mets fan growing up?
5: Yankee fan, yeah.
3: I grew up a Yankee fan too, so we got some in common.
5: Yeah.
3: So, yeah, as a Yankee fan, I mean, what were maybe like some of your most memorable memories growing up?
5: My first game I went to for my birthday, my aunt took me to a Yankees versus the Red Sox game.
3: Okay.
5: Super electric.
3: Okay.
5: And, you know, I never forget like how chirpy it got, how chippy it got. Even, I was pretty high up in the stands, but like, it was super cool. And, you know, I would never forget that game.
3: I got about three more for you. So at Poly Prep, you know, how did you develop there? What do you think was the key to your success? Like I said, you started going viral when you were in high school. And at what point did you realize that or think that you had a chance to get drafted and make it to the majors and all that?
5: Yeah, I mean, Poly Prep, they have a bunch of great tools there, and you know, they had the program was built a while ago, and you know, Matt Rumantini, the head coach there, he did a great job enhancing that and letting us be able to use all the tools that they have there in Poly. And you know, like the staff there was just super super flexible with what I needed to do, and I think that helped me the most. And you know, obviously my teammates would push me all the time. We had a pretty stacked team my senior year, and we would all sharpen each other, so it was super fun.
3: What do you remember it being like when you got drafted last year in the fourth round? What do you remember that being like?
5: I mean, it was tears of joy for me, my family, and I, and because we know, like, a bunch of sacrifices went into it, a bunch of hard work, and you know, a bunch of family and friends that are supporting me along the way were there to support me the day before.
3: What's been the biggest challenge from high school to the minor leagues, and what's your first year in the minors been like?
5: I think the biggest challenge has been just managing the workload. And I think the Nationals do a great job of helping us manage that workload with, you know, using polls or just being really, really talkative and having great communication, whether like or not how I feel every day, leading up to my starts and between my starts. And you know, obviously the training staff, like, you can't leave them out. Like, they really take care of you over there. Any soft tissue you need, anything, needling, cupping, I do a bunch of that stuff. And I think it's a testament to like how my season has been going, being able to go out there every time and perform at my highest.
3: Last one for you. What are you looking forward to the most here at the Futures Games?
5: I'm just soaking it all in, meeting as many people as I can, and you know, hopefully we all go up together. And you know, I'll see a bunch of these guys hopefully one day soon in the big leagues.
3: All right, folks, here with Miguel Somai Jr. Thank you so much, man. Good luck and have a great time, all right?
5: Thank
3: you. All right, we're back.
0: All right, everybody. You all know that there are not a lot of Black American players in Major League Baseball. Only about 8% of Major League ball players are Afro-American. 8% of the players are Afro-American players. And so this is a subject I've been covering for almost 20 years now, about 20 years. And Dakota Jordan, a San Francisco Giants prospect, is a Afro-American ball player who I met at the Futures game last Sunday, and here's my interview with him. We're back.
3: All right, everybody. Samori Benjamin here in Philadelphia from the Futures game, the National League Futures game clubhouse, here with National League prospect Dakota Jordan. Dakota, great meeting you. Where are you from, my brother?
6: I'm from Canton, Mississippi.
3: Mississippi, okay. And which organization are you a part of?
6: San Francisco Giants.
3: San Francisco Giants, man. Okay, were you drafted out of high school or college?
6: College. I went to Mississippi State.
3: Mississippi State. Oh, awesome. There was a ball player, Montgomery, who's with the White Sox right now, with that Mississippi State. Also another guy who was in the game again this year, I think, maybe, but who I met last year. But anyway, growing up in Mississippi, how did you get into baseball?
6: Kind of just grew up playing it. Kind of started at rec league and just fell in love with the game, so I just kept going with it.
3: Oh, the guy I'm thinking of is Culpepper. He went to Mississippi State too, right?
6: Kansas State, but
3: right,
6: that's my guy.
3: Yeah. Right. Okay. Yeah. So I met him last year, definitely. Now, growing up in Mississippi, were very many of your Black peers into baseball?
6: Not really. I'm the first one to get drafted from my city, so. Not many people play baseball.
3: So if you're a city, you're predominantly Black?
6: Yeah.
3: Okay. So first one, so how did you get, like, growing up, were you into the other sports or just baseball?
6: Yeah, I played all sports, mostly baseball, football. Was committed to Mississippi State to play both, but ended up decommitting from football and just sticking out with baseball.
3: So was that a tough decision for you to stop playing football?
6: No. A lot of people think it is, but it wasn't.
3: Okay. Which position do you play on the baseball field?
6: Center field.
3: Center fielder. Did you have any favorite players growing up?
6: I'm born in 2003, but I watched a lot of Bo Jackson highlights growing up. So.
3: Awesome, man. So who showed you the Bo Jackson highlights? Because he was well done with his playing career once you were born.
6: It was one of my good friends who I grew up with. He kind of just, his dad kind of like was like, hey, like, it's gonna be you one day, because I guess he saw the vision before I did.
3: Growing up in Mississippi, there's no major league teams. Did you have a favorite baseball team?
6: I grew up a Braves fan. Yeah.
3: Braves fan, awesome. And did you have a favorite football or NBA team?
6: My favorite football team is Seattle Seahawks.
3: Seattle Seahawks, awesome.
6: Got that Super Bowl this year, man.
3: Got the Super Bowl, no doubt, no doubt. That was amazing. I mean, so being from Mississippi, how did you become a Seahawks fan?
6: Legion of Boom.
3: Okay, okay. No doubt about it, okay. And so what was the competition level like just on a baseball diamond growing up in Mississippi?
6: It was pretty good. I feel like people are starting to notice the talent coming out of Mississippi now. It was pretty solid.
3: Okay, and Mississippi State is in a very tough conference, the SEC. Mm-hmm. So there's a whole lot of ball players in the minor leagues, in the pros that come out of the SEC. So what was it like just playing college ball in that competition?
6: It was a grind every day. It was legit every day, especially coming out in front of Mississippi State fans, playing in front of 15,000-16,000 people. It was legit.
3: And which year were you drafted again, and what round?
6: 24.
3: 24th round or pick?
6: Or year. 2024.
3: Oh, okay, 2024 and
6: fourth round.
3: Okay, so just being drafted, hearing your name in the fourth round, you got drafted by a major league team. How did that feel?
6: It was mind blowing. A lot of emotion, obviously, but I was just happy. I was ready to get to work.
3: No doubt about it. And the minor leagues are the grind. You know, everybody has to go through the minor leagues. The other sports, you get drafted, you go to the major league pro team, but baseball, you got to go to the minor league grind first. So what has that experience been like for you so far?
6: It's a grind every day. You got to come out, make sure your body healthy, make sure you're ready to go. You just got to be ready to go every day.
3: And what are you looking forward to the most here at this Futures game?
6: Just having fun, being around all these guys and all these peers, just seeing the stadium and everything. It's been fun.
3: And have you played in the Major League ballpark before?
6: Yeah, I have.
3: Which one?
6: San Diego.
3: Okay, for the Under Armour game, right?
6: That was called All-American High School, something. Yeah, yeah. Perfect Game All-American.
3: Yeah. I think Under Armour sponsored that, I think. And how was that? So that's a big accomplishment in high school. You get named to that. So how did that feel for you? And did that give you confidence at the time when you got named to that game?
6: Yeah, it gave me a lot of confidence. It just showed that I can compete with anybody, and I was obviously there for a reason.
3: Okay, and the last one for you. Who is the most talented teammate that you've ever played with?
6: Gavin Keelan.
3: Right here next to you? Okay, and how do you? Where did you guys play?
6: He played shortstop.
3: So where did you guys play on the same team? For the first time now? Or
6: Eugene, Eugene.
3: Oh, so you guys play together now in the minor league?
6: Yeah.
3: So he's also with the Giants?
6: Yeah.
3: Okay, awesome. Okay, well, folks, San Francisco Giants, center field prospect, Dakota Jordan here in the Futures game. Check him out. Dakota, man, it's a pleasure meeting you. Thank you so much, man.
6: Thank you.
3: Good luck and have fun.
6: Sure.
3: All right, folks, we're back.
0: All right, folks, Samori Benjamin here, back here with you all. And I am now going to bring to you all a former Major League ball player, a Black American player. And he was the best speed guy of his generation, a 6-time All-Star, 5-time stolen base champ, and 4-time Gold Glover center fielder, Kenny Lofton, who played for several teams. But he played his first few years where he first made his mark on the major leagues with Cleveland, all right? And then he went on to Atlanta. He got traded from Cleveland to Atlanta after the 96 season, and he played for several different teams after Cleveland. He even played for the Yankees in 2004, but the Cleveland was where he first put himself on the map, and here we are, Kenny Lofton. We're back.
3: All right, Samori Benjamin here from Philadelphia at the All-Star Game, here with legend, multiple-time All-Star, Kenny Lofton. Kenny, great meeting you, great seeing you out here. How does it feel to be here at the All-Star Game here in Philadelphia?
7: I mean, it's good. You know, again, it's good to be part of the All-Star festivities. And here in Philly, I played for the Phillies in 05, so it's good to be back and be a part of all this and just to watch the young talent out there.
3: Now, I know in 96 you started here in Philly in the All-Star game. So what do you remember about that one?
7: I mean, I just remember me having some fun out there on the, doing what I did on the field. And it was just fun to be a part of it, let the fans see the show. And I tried to go out there and show people what I was all about and what I could do.
3: You know what? I was a big fan of yours when you were playing. You had incredible speed. You were the best speed guy of your generation. stolen bases, and you had power. You know, I still remember your home run off of Randy Johnson, amazing. Lefty versus lefty. Real quick, what was it like, you know, because Randy dominated lefties. But I remember you pulling him, hitting the home run off of him and all that. How did you have success off of him?
7: Well, you know, the thing about Randy, what I try to do is try to hit the ball to left field. I hit a lot of balls to left field against him. And again, I never hit a home run against Randy.
3: Oh, never.
7: But I hit a triple.
3: Okay.
7: People thought it was a home run.
3: Okay.
7: I thought
3: okay.
7: it was gone. But yeah, he's just so long and lengthy and throwing it 95, 98 miles an hour. You just have to understand who you are as a hitter and stay in your game plan, and that's what I did.
3: What do you remember about your first All-Star appearance?
7: My first All-Star appearance, it was in Pittsburgh, 94. Okay. I ended up getting a base hit, stolen base, two RBIs. I mean, it was awesome. I just felt I didn't start, but I came in the game and got my hit. And I just try to go out there and show people what I'm all about, especially in an All-Star game.
3: Of all the All-Star games you played in, do you have a favorite moment?
7: I think my favorite moment is when in 97, I had got traded to Cleveland. And they ended up making the All-Star team, but I didn't play because I had a groin. But just to be and get the crowd ovation for me when they called my name, it was touching, and it was probably a minute or so where they was cheering for me, so I felt good.
3: Right, it was in Cleveland. You got traded to Atlanta.
7: Yes.
3: Yeah. So that Cleveland team you played on, you know, I see one of your former teammates, Carlos Baerga. You know,
7: yeah.
3: You had Albert Bell, Manny Ramirez, Jim Tomey, Paul Sorrento, Dave Winfield, Eddie Murray. I mean, what was it like playing on a team with so many outstanding players?
7: Well, you know what? Again, good thing about playing with a team like that, we always tell the team or the pitchers, you're never out. You're never out of the game. We were down, I don't know, 8, 9, 10 runs. We ended up coming back and winning the game because our offense, we never gave up. And we told the pitchers, just give us a chance. We're going to score some runs.
3: You know, I got to get to your basketball real quick. I know you're an outstanding basketball player. You played in the Final Four with Arizona, 1988. What do you remember just about those days? Oh. What do you remember about those days playing basketball in Arizona with guys like Steve Kerr and you know Tom Torbert, Brian Williams, all those guys?
7: Again, we had a good time. I think we enjoyed our company, and we enjoyed playing as a team. And we had Steve Kerr, who was the coach on the floor. So it made it very easy for us to just play the game out there, and we knew what we wanted to do, and we had a pretty good squad, and most of the guys went to the NBA.
3: We got two more for you. Which player do you enjoy watching the most right now in today's game?
7: Today's game is a little different. It's hard. I mean, I like Arias.
3: Yeah.
7: I'm gonna just tell people I like him. He's getting on base. They're not paying him to do his job, and I think the sad part, they're only paying guys to hit home runs.
3: Mm-hmm.
7: I think this game will change, and everybody, the younger kids and younger generation, will stop trying to hit the ball out of the ballpark and put the ball in play, because when you put the ball in play, a lot of things can happen. And Arise is a guy who does that, and hopefully this game of baseball change and put it back to that perspective.
3: And how about basketball? Your favorite basketball player to watch?
7: Ooh, man, there's so many of them. Anthony Edwards is something special to watch.
3: Okay, last one. Your most talented teammate you ever played with?
7: Hey. Most what?
3: Who was the most talented teammate you ever played
7: talented?
3: With?
7: Talented?
3: Yeah.
7: Wow. That's a lot. Let me see. Probably talented. Oh, that I ever played with. Man, I don't know. There's so many great guys out there. Omar Vizquel. Omar Vizquel.
3: Great answer. All right, folks.
7: Yep.
3: Kenny Lofton, a great power speed guy and the best speed guy of his generation. Thank you so much. I appreciate you.
8: No problem, man.
3: Thank you.
8: All right, man. All right. Good to see you.
0: All right, folks. Now we are going to go back to the future stars. And this right here is Raniel Rodriguez. We're back.
3: All right, Samori Benjamin here with Raniel Rodriguez, St. Louis Cardinals prospect here at the Futures game in the National League Clubhouse. Raniel, man, a pleasure to meet you. And I was talking to you a minute ago. You said you signed with the Cardinals out of the Dominican Republic. Were you 16 when you signed?
9: All 17.
3: 17, okay. So how did you, at such a young age, decide on signing with the Cardinals?
9: So I talked to my agent, and all the team have offered, but the St. Louis Cardinals, I decided to go. We decided because that was like a great organization.
3: And So now, what was the experience? I know it's tough because you get signed there, then you have the Dominican Summer League, which is not easy, and then you have to deal with a lot of competition. So what was it like, first of all, Jess? The beginning stages, you probably, did you play with the Dominican Summer League first?
9: Yeah, I played with
3: them. Okay, so what was that experience like, playing with so many young prospects from across the globe, trying to make it out to the next level of the minor leagues?
9: It was pretty good. It was pretty good experience, and I was just trying to enjoy myself and just play hard every time and go out there and do my best.
3: Now, growing up in the Dominican Republic, did you have a favorite baseball team?
9: Red Sox.
3: Red Sox, okay. And how did the Red Sox become your favorite team as a kid?
9: I just like Big Papi.
3: Yes.
9: My dad was a Yankees fan, so we had that rivalry.
3: No doubt. So what was it like growing up with your father being a Yankee fan, you're a Red Sox fan, big rivalry, big games? What was that like?
9: It was fun.
3: No doubt about it. So did you guys, I'm sure you guys probably talk a lot of trash, right?
9: Yeah.
3: Okay, so now, what has it been like for you since you got into the United States in the minor league system and you know, trying to learn the language? You speak it very well. No translator, so that's amazing. You know, I myself, I had a tough time learning languages, so I'm really impressed by you right now. So how has that whole process been like for you?
9: Oh, it's been pretty good. It hasn't been hard over here because I grew up here in Philadelphia. When I was like 10 years old, I moved over here, so it's been pretty good.
3: Oh, wow, so you moved to Philadelphia when you were 10 years old. So this is kind of your hometown for you too. You're back home.
9: Yeah,
3: so, So what was it like for you at 10 years old moving to Philadelphia and all that? How was that?
9: It was good. It was my family decided, and this is one of the best for me and my brother.
3: And what was your experience like playing baseball in Philadelphia, the competition of the baseball in Philadelphia?
9: It was pretty good. There's a lot of good times out there. And
3: so wait, so now you moved here when you were 10, but you went back to DR. You said you signed out of the DR at 17, right?
9: Yeah, when I was 16, I went back to DR.
3: Oh, okay, so how was that for you? You know, moving here at 10 years old, being here for 6 years, living here, learning the culture. Then at 16, you moved back to DR. What was that like for you?
9: It was good.
3: And why did you move back to DR? Was it for baseball reasons or other reasons?
9: I was family decisions, and I just kept playing baseball, and
3: Okay, so what's it been like for you so far in the minor league? What's the minor league been like for you?
9: It's been pretty good, thanks God, and you know, just working hard all the time and going out there and having fun.
3: And what was it like for you to be named to the Futures Game roster?
9: It's been pretty good, pretty exciting. Just like you mentioned earlier, being able to be back home and for all the family and friends to be here is great, man.
3: Last two for you. What are you looking forward to the most here today?
9: To meet other future stars and ask questions to the veterans.
3: And last one for you. Who is the most talented teammate you've ever played with?
9: Talented teammate I've ever played with?
3: Yeah, most talented teammate, yeah.
9: There's a lot.
3: Is there one that you can name? One? I asked everybody this question, so I know it's tough, but one teammate. It could be any level.
9: I'll say a guy that played this year with Jesus Baez.
3: Baez?
9: It's impressive what he does in shortstop and as a hitter, too.
3: With the Cardinals organization, right?
9: Yeah, the Cardinals.
3: All right, Rainier Rodriguez, man, thank you so much. Great meeting you, and good luck today, all right?
9: Yeah,
3: all right, folks, we're back.
0: All right, folks, Samori Benjamin back here. Now we are going to wrap up our interview series here today from the Futures Game with two or three more. But this guy right in these next two or three are all starting pitchers, okay? And this one right here is Mr. Young Carson Milbrandt. We're back.
3: All right, everybody. Samori Benjamin here at the Futures Game in Philadelphia, here in the National League Futures Game Clubhouse here with Carson Milbrandt, prospect in the National League Clubhouse. Carson, man, great meeting you.
8: Nice meeting you, too.
3: So which organization are you with?
8: I'm with the Miami Marlins.
3: Awesome, man. Yes, what position?
8: I'm a pitcher.
3: I had a feeling you were a pitcher.
8: Yeah.
3: Okay, man. And where are you from originally?
8: From Kansas City, Missouri.
3: Kansas City, Missouri.
8: Yes,
3: awesome,
8: sir.
3: Man. So where are you from originally?
8: From Kansas City, Missouri.
3: Kansas City, Missouri.
8: Yes,
3: awesome,
8: sir.
3: Man. So growing up, did you have a favorite baseball team?
8: The Royals.

0: football in Kansas City, Missouri as a kid?
1: Oh, you know, it's cool. We got a bunch of guys from, like, Missouri, that Kansas area, that are all in pro ball right now. Carter Jensen, catcher for the Royals, grew up with him, playing against him.
0: Awesome.
1: Ben Kuderna, a bunch of other guys. But, yeah, it's cool. You know, the talent's really good. Definitely underrated spot. But yeah, baseball's good.
0: So what's it been like to see Carter? You said you played with him.
1: Yeah.
0: So what's it like, you know, being able to see him make the big leagues and play for the hometown team?
1: I mean, it's sick, man. You know, it's something people dream of as a kid, and to watch him do that and succeed at the highest level, it's super cool to see.
0: Yeah. You know, pitching, I have a lot of respect for pitchers because, you know, myself playing baseball, pitching was always very hard for me. I could never get the ball past anybody. So how did you learn the art of pitching, and mentally, how do you keep yourself stable and not getting low when you have a bad outing?
1: Yeah, you know, I think you're always learning. Even, like, you know, I just got promoted to AAA a month and a half ago, and I'm still learning. But, yeah, kind of like the mental game, you know, it's all about keeping composure, you know. I failed a lot in my younger career. And, you know, you learn a lot from that failure and how to deal with the adversity. And then, yeah, just, you know, you got to ride the highs and ride the lows.
0: Yeah. What are you a fan of? Any other teams? The Chiefs?
1: Obviously, yeah, Chiefs.
0: Yeah.
1: Big Chiefs fan.
0: Okay, yeah. So you had a pretty charmed life recently being a sports fan.
1: Very blessed.
0: That's very cool, man. And so were you drafted out of high school or college?
1: Out of high school.
0: Okay, so which year?
1: 2022.
0: What round were you drafted?
1: Third round.
0: Cool, so 4 years ago, the draft was in LA, and so like you're watching the draft, how did you feel when you found out you were being drafted?
1: It's a surreal moment, you know, you work your butt off from a young age to achieve that goal, but it's, you know, it kind of sits in. It's just the start of the process. It really is. Because then you got, you know, however many years where you're playing hard and, yeah, just working hard and trying to achieve the goal of being a big leaguer.
0: Yeah, minor leagues, the long grind for all of you all. You know, you all have to go through it and really prove yourself. That's how it is in baseball. So what's the minor league process been like over these last 4 years?
1: Yeah, I was pretty bad in 23 and 24. And then, you know, kind of piece it together a little bit last year, had a decent year, and this year it's been better. So just kind of stacking the years, learning from the mistakes, and, you know, I think we're going to look back in a couple of years and be grateful from all the failure and how I handled it.
0: What would you say was the biggest difference for you going from high school to minor league pro ball?
1: Definitely just kind of like the age gap where people have been there and done it. You know, the skill set, it's, you throw 95 in high school, no one's seen 95 really, it's very rare. Versus you get to pro ball, you're just kind of another pitcher that throws 95.
0: So
1: learning how to pitch versus throw for sure.
0: So like you said, you had a couple of rough years, you said, and you have improved on things. But, you know, like, kind of back to what I said earlier, actually earlier, how do you, when you have some rough times, a year or two in the minors, and things don't go well for you, and how do you keep that confidence, and what were some adjustments you made to get better?
1: Yeah, for me, it was the adjustments were kind of just keeping the ball in the zone. My bad days, I was walking a lot of people, not attacking the hitters. My good day, I was in the zone with everything. So it's never really been a stuff thing for me, just kind of keeping the ball in the zone. But definitely the confidence, you know, it took time. You know, you go out there, you kind of get your teeth kicked in a little bit. It never really happened in high school. So, you know, lots of calls home, you know, talking to the parents, talking to the family. You know, you're calling them, you're like, oh, you know, I suck today. And they see it, you know, even the coaches are like, it's part of the process. You're going to learn from this. You're going to come back out on top of this, and you're going to be grateful you went through it.
0: So now, is this your first time pitching at a major league ballpark?
1: Third or fourth time. I threw in Kauffman a couple times.
0: Awesome, man. Okay,
1: yes,
0: and as a young kid who grew up a Royals fan, how was that experience for you?
1: So cool. You know, you go there watching games as a kid, and you be on that playing surface. For one, it's insane ballpark. It's such a cool ballpark, but, you know, you look back on when you're 10 years old sitting in the stands, it's kind of a surreal moment.
0: Yeah, I got to say, too, I love the name of your minor league team and that cap, the Jumbo Shrimp.
1: The Jumbo Shrimp.
0: That's very cool, man. Yeah, I got to get myself one of those caps. I've been meaning to do that for a couple of years.
1: It's a cool hat.
0: Yeah, and a cool name, too.
1: Yeah.
0: Last two for you. So what are you looking forward most to about playing in the Futures game today?
1: Just kind of the competition. You know, you look around this clubhouse, a lot of guys you're going to be playing against, maybe even with, for a very long time. The talent here is unbelievable, so excited to compete against these guys.
0: Okay, and last one for you. Who's the most talented teammate that you ever played with?
1: Ever played with? Thomas White or Robbie Snelling. I mean, I've rarely played with Tommy or with Robbie Snelling, but they're both elite. They're both very good at what they do.
0: And so where did you play with those two guys?

0: Played with Thomas in double or in high A, and then with Robbie this year in big league camp.
1: All right, folks. Marlins pitching prospect Carson Milbrandt. Carson, man, it's been a pleasure to meet you and talk to you.
0: Yes, sir,
1: good luck to you.
0: Thank you.
1: And I'll see you in the big leagues. And don't forget me when you get to be a big timer. Okay. All right, folks. Thank you. All right, folks. Now this next prospect is with the St. Louis Cardinals, Liam Doyle. We're back. All right, everybody. Samori Benjamin here in the National League Futures Game Clubhouse here with Liam Doyle, National League Futures Game prospect. Liam, nice to meet you, my man.
2: Nice
1: and
2: to meet you.
1: You're with St. Louis organization, right?
2: I Cardinals? Am, yep.
1: Okay.
2: Cardinals.
1: Yes, sir. So what's it feel like to be in this game right now, man?
2: Pretty sweet. It's definitely a treat and just another step in the right direction for where I want to be eventually. But got to take this, can't take this for granted and just be where my feet are playing in the Philly Stadium and the Phillies locker room right now and being close to home, which is kind of nice too, and being around all these guys has been a pretty cool treat.
1: So you're close to home, so where are you from originally?
2: Boston. Born in Boston, live in southern New Hampshire now, so about 5 hours from here.
1: Awesome, cool. So did you grow up a Red Sox fan?
2: Yeah.
1: Okay.
2: Red Sox fan.
1: Which position do you play?
2: Pitcher.
1: Okay, you're a pitcher. Okay, so growing up as a kid, like, what are some of your favorite memories of watching the Red Sox and all that?
2: Yeah, I was a huge like Chris Sale fan, Mookie Betts fan, mm-hmm. so those 2017, 2018 teams are always huge, and then they won the World Series in 04, the year I was born too, so that's always cool too.
1: Awesome, man. In 04, that was the first one he won in many years. They
2: yeah,
1: both occurred
2: long time.
1: As well.
2: They did.
1: So I guess that was a lucky year for you and the Red Sox,
2: it
1: okay?
2: Was.
1: Awesome, man. Yeah. I'm from New York, so that caused a lot of heartbreak in New York City, you know what I'm saying?
2: Hey, we needed one. It was a while, you know?
1: Yeah, you're right, you know? So now, how did you learn the art of pitching growing up?
2: You know, a lot of self-taught stuff, a lot of working with my dad, a lot of going to the facility, indoor facility, if it was the winter, and just playing ball, man, just playing catch, doing what I can, trying to get in all these showcases and tournaments, which was kind of hard to do being from New Hampshire, but just keep working, keep with the process, and just keep believing in yourself.
1: Yeah, so how long, what age did you move to New Hampshire?
2: I was 2 years old when I first moved to New Hampshire, but I live like 30 minutes outside of Austin right now still, so.
1: Got you. Yeah, and there's a lot of competition in that area. You know, two Yankees who were All-Stars this year from Massachusetts.
2: Yep.
1: Cam Schlittler and Ben Rice. I mean, mm-hmm. so what the competition level like, you know, playing as a youth in that area?
2: Yeah, you know, there's good competition. You know, the top end competitions, I feel like just as good as pretty much everywhere else. And, you know, it's just probably not as deep a talent in the New England areas as it is like a Texas or California, Florida or whatever. But, you know, top end talent. There's a bunch of guys succeeding at the major league level right now, a bunch of good high school guys, a bunch of good guys in college. So talent's everywhere. You just got to find it.
1: You were drafted out of high school, right?
2: College.
1: Oh, you were drafted out of college?
2: Yep.
1: Okay, drafted out of college. Okay. Over the last 2 years?
2: Yeah, last year I went to Tennessee.
1: Awesome, man. Yeah. So what round were you drafted?
2: First round.
1: First round, okay. Congratulations on that and your success.
2: Thank you.
1: So you guys won the championship last year, okay.
2: Yeah.
1: Awesome, man.
2: 2 years ago. 2 years ago. I wasn't there for that one.
1: 2 years ago,
2: yeah,
1: you guys won.
2: I wish.
1: Okay.
2: We went to Super Regional last year.
1: Right, okay. So now SEC, very tough conference, a lot of competition, a lot of pro ball players out of the SEC. So what was it like to play in the SEC?
2: It was awesome. You know, it's the closest thing you can get to pro ball almost, especially in college baseball now. So it was a treat. The energy every Friday night, pitching in those games were awesome in front of 15,000 plus fans. And just enjoying it when you can. It was a sick treat and definitely prepared me for pro ball good.
1: Were you drafted when you were in high school? Did you get drafted and then pass it up or no?
2: No, I did not get drafted out of high school.
1: Okay, so what did it feel like last year to be picked in the first round, you know, growing up? Baseball fan and get picked in the first round last year.
2: Yeah, it was awesome. Big treat for me and my family, and all my friends are able to watch me and watch me grow as a player. But yeah, surreal moment once again, and just once again another step in the right direction.
1: What was the biggest challenge for you from SEC, Tennessee to the minor leagues?
2: You know, these guys are professional hitters, and you know, you got all the talent in the world in the SEC, and a lot of these guys has actually played in the SEC or were committed to SEC schools, so. SEC is definitely where it's at baseball-wise, but, you know, these guys are professionals. They've seen a lot of stuff. They're older. They know how to hit. They know what their approach is. So it's a huge adjustment, but I'm learning. They're learning. We're all in minor league ball right now trying to figure it out and get to the ultimate destination.
1: What are you looking forward to the most today in playing this game?
2: Yeah, just pitching at a big league park for maybe the first time. I think it's the first time.
1: Yeah, nice.
2: Being around with these guys, seeing some meeting some new faces, and, you know, it's all cool. I'm not going to take anything for granted and just be open to everything, just look at everything and have a good time, you know, pitching one inning, so.
1: Definitely. Last one for you. It's a tough question, but a fun question. I give everybody this question. The most talented teammate you ever played with?
2: Talented teammate I ever played with. Sitting right over there, Gavin Keelan. Best hitter I've ever played with. Played with him at Tennessee last year. Great talent, great player, great guy. He's very talented. And also Andrew Fisher, guy in the Brewers org. They're both really good players.
1: Awesome. Very cool. All right, Liam Doyle, Cardinals pitching prospect. Thank you so much, man. Appreciate you. Have fun.
2: Thank you.
1: You too. All right, folks, we're back.
3: All right, Samori Benjamin here. We are starting off. Thank you for listening. I will see you all next Sunday, and we'll finish with the Roots Crew. Have a great Sunday.

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2: Attention, WHCR family. 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Because of the extreme heat this week, there's a possibility of power outages in the metropolitan area. Here are a few tips to remember. Prepare for an outage. Keep at least 2 battery-operated radios and flashlights on hand, as well as a supply of fresh batteries. Create a pantry of at least 3 days' worth of bottled water, medications, and foods that don't require refrigeration or cooking. Be sure to include a manual can opener. Fill spare containers with water for washing and cooking. Have at least 1 telephone available that will continue to operate even when the household power is out. Cordless phones and internet-based phone service may not work during a power interruption. If you own a cell phone, keep it fully charged and consider purchasing a car charger to maintain the charge during an outage. Have a list of emergency telephone numbers written down and readily available. During an outage, initially, check to see if your neighbors have power. If they do, first check to see if you have simply blown a fuse or tripped a circuit breaker. If that isn't the case, call your local utility company to report the outage. 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To prevent damage, turn off major appliances and sensitive electronic equipment to prevent damage from a possible surge when the power comes back on. 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Keep your refrigerator and freezer doors shut to keep food from spoiling. If you do use dry ice, handle it with gloves so it doesn't damage your skin. Help people with special needs. If you know someone who is elderly, blind, or disabled, or dependent on life-sustaining or health-related equipment, such as ventilators, respirators, oxygen concentrators, or enhancers, they may be at risk during an outage. You can help make sure their needs are met by checking on them during a power outage. Have a list of emergency numbers readily available for them as well. Finally, take safety precautions. Do not go near or touch fallen or sagging power lines. Treat all wires as live and dangerous. Never use a charcoal grill to cook indoors. This practice can lead to a buildup of carbon monoxide, a poisonous gas. Emergency generators can be very dangerous if used improperly. Follow the safety guidelines printed in the owner's manual. And finally, if using candles or storm lanterns, keep them away from drapes and curtains. This has been a WEBT Emergency Power Outage Alert. Stay safe.
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3: played by the Dubmaster.

the final frontier. These are the voyages of the anointed Mike Check. It's a mission to seek out new and exciting sanctified souls, to explore the infinite possibilities of rhythm and praise, to boldly go where no one has gone before.

0: makes it demonic, and then we take it and put it through the filter of the holiness of God, bring it out on the other side, and we find a way to worship God with it. Amen.
1: Amen. Amen. Praise the Lord, everybody. This is the Anointed Mic Check, where we take beats back for Jesus, bringing you the best in urban gospel music, where you hear hip-hop, R&B, house, remixes, the Caribbean flavor. God, whatever God just drops in my spirit, I just want to just give you the best of the best of the best of me and Jesus. Amen. And you know, it usually goes another way, but hey, I guess this is the way it's going today. Amen. Well, I just want to say praise the Lord, everybody. How are you doing? How is everyone today? I just want to invite you into my personal living room. If you're on any social media, you'll be able to see where I'm sitting and speaking to you right in front of my window, chilling, making sure that I am cool, because for what I understand, it's about to be a heated one. And do take heed to the instructions that were given to you before the broadcast. We have amazing people who do this. This is what they do. WEBT and all the people who are involved in that endeavor, they are consummate professionals, and they do what they do, and they know what they know. And whenever they tell you what they know, you need to do. Amen? Amen. Listen, I had a crazy, crazy week. I tell you, it was a draining week. You know, I think we need to talk about sometimes when you feel that you're in spaces that either you're not respected, or you feel that your abilities are being diminished or overlooked. Well, I just want to say this, that it can be very draining. Especially when you're trying to keep your composure and you're trying to be a consummate professional and others are not. And so my advice would be to just do what Jesus would do. Amen. No, truly do what Jesus would do. And even, you know, if someone gets you to that place where you feel like you have to come out of yourself, just think about it. Think about it. Think about it. Okay? Is it worth it? Is it more important than the consequences? And so there are so many options. But when you're in the fit of anger, or in the fit of despair, or in the midst of just not thinking, anything can happen, and in that split second, everything could just be gone before you. So you have to be careful. You have to think. You have to keep your eyes fixed and stayed on Jesus. You know, some people will, you know, be used. I call them Decepticons. You know, they're Agent Smith. If you're a Matrix fan like myself. You know, some people are double agents and they don't even know it. And so I would just say to you, you know, just allow God to be in control. Allow him to take over your mindset, your thoughts. Amen. I tell you, listen, sometimes people don't understand that you're called and you're chosen. And let's get into that.
2: Ish. All glory to the Most High God. You heard. It's the

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That too is a blessing. Entire journey's one of progression. This lesson on top of lessons, his yoke is easy, no stressing. Suggestion, know that him failing ain't even in the question. What we talking about? Faith okay, then walk it out. Living sacrifices, life is speaking, so it's not in doubt.

0: whatever sets you claim. Just know that the ultimate rider is Jesus Christ. Get to know him. Hey.
1: Prayer is the only way that we have to communicate with our Heavenly Father.
2: Yeah.
1: This is one of the most powerful tools that the Most High has blessed us with.
2: Man.
1: To be able to communicate with him and speak to him.
2: God is wonderful.
1: The thing about prayer is that that's where we get our power.
2: Father is wonderful.
1: So we get our power through prayer, through communicating and fellowshipping with the Most High.
3: People know which way they're supposed to go, but they don't go that way.
4: They don't go that way.
3: It's a fight in the spirit, and they taking souls today.
4: Taking souls today.
3: But when I pray.

my trust in you, Abba. 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I thought that I was moving and you showed me I was paralyzed. You shining all up on me and now I'm just trying to share your light. 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
1: The Anointed Mic Check.

0: God is their equal, spreading the truth as we silence the evil. God over money. Go Records. 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Nothing else to say.
1: Hey, I'm going in on this one.

0: don't understand it? Tape them up, put them in a van and kick them out, leave them there stranded. Be quiet, don't even try it. Besides, my God is a giant like
1: Manon.
0: I'm still standing, Manon. Just like Israel. New breed, crew be sharp like Shannon. I wanna get rich, put chips in my hand in. But I know I can't serve God and
1: Mammon.
0: So I keep planning, doing big

Yeah. Rappers switching up religions. Yeah. Is it business or religion? Yeah. Are you Christian? Rapping Christian. Yeah. Bloggers blogging for attention. Yeah. No time for all these issues. Yeah. No time for all this fiction. Yeah. This is DC.

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Ooh. Politicians spread division. Ooh. Getting hot up in the kitchen. Ooh. I'm dabbing doing dishes. Ooh. Like the heat never existed. Ooh. Fans hit me on the mention. Ooh. Like feet on you.

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And he sent Moses to Pharaoh to tell him to let my people go. Sometimes the Pharaoh inside of you is the one that's holding you. Anger, bitterness, self-doubt. Don't you think it's time that you tell your Pharaoh to let you go, let you go, let you go. The cry has cried, has cried, has cried. Y'all, let's get it.

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It's a heat wave. It's beyond my heart. And I just want to give a shout out to all the birthdays in the place. Want to shout out one of our own WECR DJ Justice's birthday today. And have a good day, brother. 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So that is what he does. And we thank you and we wish you a very happy birthday. Right now, WHCR, we're getting ready to go into a station identification. And I'm your girl, DJ Flame. Let's go.

0: This is a WHCR emergency broadcast team alert. Another heat wave is expected to impact New York City and the tri-state area beginning Tuesday, with temperatures reaching the low to mid-90s and heat index values feeling as high as 100 to 105 degrees. The hottest conditions are expected Tuesday through Wednesday, with warm, humid nights providing little relief. Residents are urged to limit outdoor activity during the hottest hours of the day between 11 a.m. to 4 p.m., drink plenty of water, wear lightweight, light-colored clothing, check on older adults, young children, and anyone without air conditioning, never leave children or pets in a park vehicle. 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I'm Sanji Lopez, signing off of the WABT News Desk.
1: Jesus, Jesus, Jesus, and Mo Jesus. Yo, this is Shekinah, and I'm chilling with my girl DJ Flame on the Anointed Mic Check, where we put it down for Jesus.

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This is the international voice of Harlem. I tell you, I'm in my living room and I'm feeling the energy, y'all. Come on. We gonna let the ladies take over a little bit. Come on.

like a Vegeta, my Bible a heater. 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

0: 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So stay tuned, stay plugged in, because I'm telling you, my team is working. I love you guys so much. I want to give a shout out to all the birthday people. I'm going to turn this down just a little bit. Here we go. I just want to give a shout out to a holy holler to all the birthdays out there. And one of our own, DJ Justice, happy birthday, brother. Have a great day. An amazing beginning to your personal new year. Amen? Amen. And all the birthdays that are out there that are celebrating, we love you. And just know that no matter what you go through, God is there. And like my girl Sparky D always said, and you know, we're going to be sending her off next week in Georgia. And so it says, it's no coincidence that she ended the show today. And we're gonna showcase her next week. I'm going to look and dig in the crates and find the interviews. And maybe we'll play some of the interviews that we did with Sparky D. But she would always say, God got your back like a jacket. So don't you worry about nothing. You understand me? All right. Listen, I love you. But God loves you best. He loves you intimately, intricately, and awesomely, if that's a word. I'll see you guys next week. Oh, bye-bye now. I'm going to say bye.
1: We are so glad you came. Bye-bye. Bye-bye. Bye-bye. Bye-bye now. Bye. Bye-bye. Remember, please discard all candy wrappers and popcorn containers in the nearest trash receptacle. Thank you. Okay, bye-bye now. Bye-bye. Bye. Okay. Are they all gone? Is everybody gone? Huh? Good. Oh my gosh, my cheeks are killing me. I can't keep smiling like this anymore.
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3: Attention, WHCR family. This is a WEBT power outage alert. Because of the extreme heat this week, there's a possibility of power outages in the metropolitan area. Here are a few tips to remember. Prepare for an outage. Keep at least 2 battery-operated radios and flashlights on hand, as well as a supply of fresh batteries. Create a pantry of at least 3 days' worth of bottled water, medications, and foods that don't require refrigeration or cooking. Be sure to include a manual can opener. Fill spare containers with water for washing and cooking. Have at least 1 telephone available that will continue to operate even when the household power is out. Cordless phones and internet-based phone service may not work during a power interruption. If you own a cell phone, keep it fully charged and consider purchasing a car charger to maintain the charge during an outage. Have a list of emergency telephone numbers written down and readily available. During an outage, initially, check to see if your neighbors have power. If they do, first check to see if you have simply blown a fuse or tripped a circuit breaker. If that isn't the case, call your local utility company to report the outage. And check your local radio stations, such as WHCR, for announcements about restoration progress, safety tips, and other key information. To prevent damage, turn off major appliances and sensitive electronic equipment to prevent damage from a possible surge when the power comes back on. 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Keep your refrigerator and freezer doors shut to keep food from spoiling. If you do use dry ice, handle it with gloves so it doesn't damage your skin. Help people with special needs. If you know someone who is elderly, blind, or disabled, or dependent on life-sustaining or health-related equipment, such as ventilators, respirators, oxygen concentrators, or enhancers, they may be at risk during an outage. You can help make sure their needs are met by checking on them during a power outage. Have a list of emergency numbers readily available for them as well. Finally, take safety precautions. Do not go near or touch fallen or sagging power lines. Treat all wires as live and dangerous. Never use a charcoal grill to cook indoors. This practice can lead to a buildup of carbon monoxide, a poisonous gas. Emergency generators can be very dangerous if used improperly. Follow the safety guidelines printed in the owner's manual. And finally, if using candles or storm lanterns, keep them away from drapes and curtains. This has been a WEBT Emergency Power Outage Alert. Stay safe.

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1: 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Another heat wave is expected to impact New York City and the tri-state area beginning Tuesday, with temperatures reaching the low to mid-90s and heat index values feeling as high as 100 to 105 degrees. The hottest conditions are expected Tuesday through Wednesday, with warm, humid nights providing little relief. Residents are urged to limit outdoor activity during the hottest hours of the day between 11 a.m. to 4 p.m., drink plenty of water, wear lightweight, light-colored clothing, check on older adults, young children, and anyone without air conditioning, never leave children or pets in a park vehicle. 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I'm Sanji Lopez, signing off of the WABT News Desk. It's breakfast in
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1: Tonight we're going to visit Harlem. Is it you or Harlem? And I wish that you would tell us about the Harlem that you know.
2: Harlem? Get a load of this.
1: What's the lowdown on some of the hot spots up there, Fats?
2: How about the lowdown? Man, I got a toothbrush in every one of them. Well, yes, take for instance Vicky Wells, please. Well, all the chicks are mellow and waiting to meet their dog good.
1: Ain't that something?
2: And now you're talking Lenox Avenue. Here we come. Eddie Green's Barbecue. I'm jumping to have a new expression along old Harlem Way.
3: 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I'm a

0: Mm-hmm. I lived in Harlem all my life. I'm a Harlem boy.
1: Hi, guys and dolls. I'm Renaissance gadabout culture tourista, culture anthropologist, all in all. Just call me Queen of Culture Antonia Badon, and you're tuned in to my Harlem Renaissance time travel show. So get your cultural compass out, and let's embark on Harlem's fascinating road in 20s, 30s, and 40s together, exploring the lifestyles, the places, the music, the poets, writers, intellectuals, athletes, Harlemites, and all the happenings during those times. Guys and dolls, it is a strong belief that education is the house of dreams and the ingredients for making our communities better. Hopefully, this show will enrich your life and understanding of the Rolling 20s, the social movement that made a major impact on the artistic, political, and economics of Black culture and more. Join me. Let's discover more about this groundbreaking era that provided a gateway and secured a platform for Black voices. I hope to aspire you to inspire others. And together, we can reacquaint our love for culture and history, or just maybe heighten your interest for just a little bit more study. 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Grab your partner on the floor. Break out into a Charleston, a cakewalk, foxtrot, a Lindy Hop, friends. Tap your feet. Sing along with the rag, the jazz, the blues, the bebop, or swing with the big bands. Or just recite your favorite poetry. Or if you like, stroll down the avenues with us. Catch Ella Fitzgerald, the Savoy, Billie Holiday at Paws and Juries. Listen outside the Cotton Club to Cab Calloway hollowing his signature call. Howdy, howdy, howdy, howdy, ho. Or join us at the Dark Tower with Aaliyah Walker's Sunday Literary Talks. All right here on Harlem Renaissance Time Travel Show. 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
2: 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Our guest today is the Adelco Award-nominated playwright and director, Sabora Rashid. Sabora has been writing and directing her own works, as well as works of many other award-winning playwrights and literary giants like Andrea J. Fulton, Lawrence Hoda, August Wilson, and Jamal Williams, to name a few. Sabora studied theater arts and dramatic writing at Harlem School of the Arts, as well as CUNY, Actor Studio Pace, and Wilkes University. Her work has been produced by many theaters like the Theater for the New City, Rhythm Colors Potpourri Festival of World Women's Work, Congo Square Theater, the Negro Ensemble Company's Women's Festival at the Signature Theater, as well as the Norwegian Poets Cafe and TSI Incorporated. To my listening audience, thank you so much for always tuning in and exploring with me on how the past and the present can coexist like an intimate love story. Here our goal is to create a multi-generational platform that will bridge the gap in culture, history, and preservation. Sabora, thank you so much for taking time out of your schedule to hang out with us here on the Harlem Renaissance Time Travel Show on WACR 90.3 FM, the voice of Harlem.
3: It's my pleasure.
2: You spent time in Harlem as a youth. Tell us a little bit about your first recollection or your most impressionable experiences in Harlem. What subjects piqued your interest the most and what made an impact on your life?
3: Well, I grew up in the Bronx, but my mother grew up in Harlem, and she used to take me to Harlem and quite often. And when I was a little girl, we went to the Woolworths on 125th Street. And what I remember was that there were still white women working there. And I remember there was a big wooden barrel of peanut butter. And you could buy the peanut butter by the pound. And so I remember it was a big deal to sit at the counter and order pie because that's what I like to eat. I just remember there being so many Black people in Harlem, all the time. And I remember there were always crowds on the corners and there were speakers. So I'm assuming that I probably passed a crowd listening to Malcolm X, but I would not have known who he was at that time. But there were speakers, and I'd love to go to Harlem with her.
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3: I also went to the County Cullen Library and the Schomburg Library. There were bookstores. I remember visiting Professor Michaud's bookstore all the way into my teens in high school. I went to his bookstore on my own by that point. And there were so many cultural gems in Harlem. By the time I was junior high through high school, I would regularly visit Harlem. I also had an aunt who lived in Harlem. I have so many memories of Harlem. I remember visiting my aunt stayed at this woman's house until she got an apartment in Lenox Terrace when it first opened. So it was like really a big deal to live in Lenox Terrace back then. But prior to that, my aunt lived, rented a room, I believe, at in one of the buildings, which is definitely still there, on Central Park North. And there was this very elegant elder Black woman who had the first floor apartment. And she was from that generation, the Reconstruction generation. And she had all these fancy lace curtains in her salon. And I just loved to look in when we walked past to get to my aunt's room that she was renting. And Black people were just so elegant.
7: My impressions of the Harlem community, in the first place, it was a clean community. It was an orderly community. It was a safe community. It was a community with its customs that we have forgotten now. Street speaking customs, strolling customs, social customs. There was a time when 7th Avenue, now Adam Power Boulevard, was the street of choice. And you did not walk down 7th Avenue on Saturday or Sunday without a coat and a tie. There was a custom of getting your lady in your long good suit and walking down 7th Avenue to show her off. You would walk 15 blocks. Sometime when you had a dollar or so to spend, you would take on the 5th Avenue open bus all the way down to New York University and all the way back. And she was satisfied, and the whole evening you hadn't spent a dollar. A lot of times didn't have one. They sure don't make ladies like that anymore. There was a time there were three functioning vaudeville theaters in Harlem, all well patronized. The Lafayette, Harlem Opera House, and the Apollo. The old Lincoln Theater, now a church, used to be a legitimate theater where the plays downtown would be brought uptown with the play with the Black cast.
8: Tyron, show my picture.
7: And that was our Broadway. And they opened doors for us and gave us a platform we otherwise did not have. Paul Robeson was the one artist who made the great sacrifice based on commitment. And that commitment is that an artist is supposed to use his or her art to change the society.
3: I went to the Harlem School of the Arts when the Harlem School of the Arts was in the church, in St. James Episcopal Church. And I was taking drama classes with the granddaughter of Abby Mitchell. My teacher's name was Marinantha Quick.
4: Renaissance Ballroom and Casino.
5: Lafayette Theater.
4: Connie's Inn.
5: St. Nicholas Park.
4: Cotton Club.
5: Shuffle Inn.
4: Small's Paradise.
5: The Dark Tower.
4: Apollo Theater.
5: Savoy Ballroom.
4: Black Swan Records.
5: The Orient.
4: Harlem Opera House.
5: Abyssinian Baptist Church.
3: It really was. There's so much I could talk about just about Harlem and the bookstores and the Tree of Life and, oh my God, so much history in Harlem. And I remember Professor Michaud because I met him. I used to talk with him. Harlem in the 60s and the 70s. My parents, I come from a family of artists, musicians and painters and, so I was introduced to music, when I was, in utero, I suppose, because my mother used to sing. My father played violin, he played piano. My grandfather played stand-up bass. So it was just music all around, all the time. And paintings. And my father was a fine painter. And they took me to Lewisohn Stadium, which no longer exists. But where the Knack Building stands today at City College campus was this huge stadium like the ancient Romans had, a big outdoor stadium. And in the summertime, you could go to free concerts there. And my parents used to take me, and there Ella Fitzgerald, William Warfield, Count Basie. I remember going to concerts with those people playing or singing and performing. Perhaps Duke Ellington. What was so great about this experience was that it was shared. People from the community, I don't know how many people actually, hundreds or perhaps thousands, I don't know, because I'm thinking from a child's perspective, but it was a wonderful experience. And people could talk about it together. It was something that was shared. And there was culture, jazz, opera, European classical music, all kinds of music available. That's missing. That's something that is missing today.
4: Louis Armstrong.
5: Ma Rainey.
4: Hubie Blake.
5: Bessie Smith.
4: Noble Sissily.
5: Victorious Beebe.
4: Fats Waller.
5: Alpha Waters.
4: William Grant Steele.
5: Ella Fitzgerald.
4: Chick Webb.
5: Sarah Vaughan.
4: Buck and Bubbles.
5: Alpha Waters.
4: Willie the Lion Smith.
5: Mamie Smith.
4: Fletcher Henderson.
5: Bessie Jackson.
4: Harry H. Pace.
5: Billie Holiday.
4: Cab Calloway.
5: Lil Hardin Armstrong.
4: Duke Ellington.
5: Marian Anderson.
4: Dizzy Gillespie.
5: Pearl Bailey.
4: Count Basie.
5: Gladys Bentley.
4: Billy Strayhorn.
5: Eartha Kitt.
4: Thelonious Monk.
5: Nina Simone.
4: Jelly Roll Morton.
5: The Dandruff Sisters.
4: Foxtrotting Bill. Bojangles Robinson.
5: Josephine Baker.
4: The Nicholas Brothers.
5: Florence Mills.
4: Earl the Snake Hip.
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3: Give us a little insight of how young you were when you first started taking the classes at your mentor and the experience, or how did you feel getting a mentorship and the education? Mm-hmm. So you were training in theater at the time? My early recollections of theater, as I've shared with you, I helped to make the set for our kindergarten play, The Three Bears, because I'm also a fine artist. So I actually made the set, and I loved performing. I performed in plays and festivals as a child in our local church events. And when I was somewhere around 11 or 12, I attended the Harlem School of the Arts. I met Maranatha, Miss Quick, we used to call her. I also took piano lessons. I also took ballet lessons, but that didn't last because Arthur Mitchell and the teachers would like hit you with a hanger if you didn't get your leg up on the bar. So I said, no, I'm not going to do that. But I loved the drama. I wrote my first play and directed the play and acted in the play at the Harlem School of the Arts. Linda Humes, for example, we were in the same class. Brother Man, Esposito, he came through. And we were in the basement of the church.
4: The Grégoire Players.
5: Little Suitcase Theater.
4: American Negro Theater.
5: Crisis Magazine.
4: Opportunity Magazine.
5: The New Age.
4: Amsterdam News.
5: Basement Restaurant.
4: Abbey Horace Bookstore.
5: Young's Book Exchange.
4: The Dark Tower.
5: Niggerati Man.
4: Harlem Salon.
3: Having drama lessons back then. And my mother took me to plays. I went to the St. Mark's. I went to see plays at the Negro Ensemble Company when it was in the East Village at St. Mark's Place. I saw Esther Rowe and Frances Foster. And I just loved it. It just, there was the other thing I loved about theater at that time. So this is between puberty through my teens, right? Mm-hmm. I went to lots of theater. And I eventually, and thanks to my mother exposing me to theater a lot because it was something she loved. We also went to the Met. I went to operas. I don't know how she got these tickets, but I saw ballets. So much. My father took me to the museum. I also had music lessons. So I consider myself very blessed to have experienced so much cultural enrichment at an early age.
4: Jacob Lawrence.
5: Augusta Savage.
4: Romare Bearden.
5: Metaphor.
4: Aaron Douglas.
5: Louis Jones.
4: James Vanderzee.
5: Canada.
4: Sergeant Johnson.
5: William Walker.
4: Satchel Paige.
5: Carl Van Vechten.
4: Paul Robeson.
5: Pinkfoot Mary.
4: Jack Johnson.
5: Jesse Fawcett.
4: Joe Lewis.
5: Helena Johnson.
4: W.B. Du Bois.
5: John Hendry Clark.
4: Arturo Schomburg.
5: Hey, Philip Rando.
4: James Weldon Johnson.
5: Walter Francis White.
4: Marcus Garvey.
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1: Step down into the basement restaurant.
0: Sugarcane on 135th and 5th.
1: Ness Haynes Cafe.
0: The Electric Club.
1: The 135th Street Wells.
0: Chicken Baron.
1: 125th Street Palm Cafe.
0: The Gin Mills.
1: Speakeasies all between 125th to 145th, cross of 8th Avenue and Lenox.
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me ops in Harlem. Yeah, good old Harlem. You have your fun under the Harlem sun. So drop me off in Harlem. There's Duke Ellington up in Harlem. He writes all his tunes in Harlem. And old Satchmo.

0: Now, talk about your work and, of course, the topics that you like to write about.
1: First, I write about things that of interest, a topic of interest to me. And because I do study culture and history, and with a particular emphasis on the African diaspora, that is of the most interest to me. My play will always have major characters or people from the African diaspora. Greener Grasses, of all the plays I've written so far, that is my personal favorite.
0: As a culture anthropologist, what kind of impact can studying anthropology have on urban communities at large? Also, give us a closer look at your views on learning about the legendary Zora Neale Hurston and her works in anthropology. I'd like you to also touch on Franz Boas and his contribution.
1: Okay. How does it impact African-American culture and young people in education? Is that, that was the first
0: point? Yes.
1: I teach a class specifically for younger people right before they're entering college. It's a special program through CUNY. I like this age because they're awake, they're aware, they don't know very much, but up until maybe even as recently as the 1990s, anthropology was the subject, the study of exotic cultures, meaning cultures that of the brown, of the darker races, by Europeans, by wealthy Europeans, by wealthy European men. So let's get really specific, by rich white men who had the time and the resources to go off to places that they were colonizing, in the midst of colonizing and taking the resources from, and they wanted to learn about these strange-looking people, strange in their eyes, people who were not wearing as many clothes as they did, who had different cultural practices, who looked different from them, and who did everything differently from them. And, of course, they looked at these darker people as inferior, okay? And there was an actual hierarchy of races of mankind that was actually taught in the Ivy League colleges, including the founders of the Smithsonian Institute. Beginning in the 70s, you have more women in the field of anthropology in larger numbers. A lot of white women and feminist anthropology, like another perspective, because generally women, famous women, white women, Margaret Mead and Ruth Benedict and others, were the ones who were able to study the females and the babies, because male anthropologists did not generally have access to women, because no group of people readily provides access to their women and children. So they developed the whole idea of all these different indigenous cultures all around the world, solely from a male's perspective and from a white male's interpretation of what the men were telling them. And I'll get to Zora Neale Hurston because she's the exception to this, and Catherine Dunham and Pearl Primus. You fast forward to the 1990s and you have more people of color, black people in America, studying anthropology as a major, studying archaeology, which is the study of the remains of culture, the material remains. Cultural anthropology is looking at living culture, right? The people who are actually living. How your culture is your belief system, which includes how you see your place in the world, your ceremonies, what your rituals, whether it is a holiday celebration, whatever, the language you speak, which is the meanings assigned to words, the meanings assigned to what you do, the clothes you wear. All this is part, makes up culture. And it is passed from one generation to the other. Learn that. So culture is learned.
2: that has evidently come from Africa. Dr. Herskovitz says that he saw the background of it in West Africa, of the crow. The crow in some ways seems to be sacred in Africa. But what they're talking about is what we know in the United States is a buzzard. And the buzzard comes to get something to eat, and they are talking about it, and they dance it. And one person gets in the center and imitates the buzzard. And they say, and the rest of them are from the background.

0: see that crow. Caw! Oh, mama, come see that crow. Caw! Oh, mama, come see that crow. See how...
1: Why is it important for African Americans to understand why anthropology is important? Pinpoint what is it that we need to connect these dots?
2: The reason why I'm saying fast forward to the 90s, you have a whole lot more scholarship that is black people not only more studying anthropology, but studying archaeology, having access to being able to go on archaeological excavations, having access to information, to records. Ivan Van Sertima wrote to me. I wrote to him before I studied anthropology. And he said the problem with history and archaeology and all of this is that the white researchers never expected to find anything in Africa, so they never bothered to look. So in the 90s, you have this huge amount of information that's being generated by black scholars. Now, African Americans and people in the diaspora start to realize, oh, sweat, we were not only here picking cotton, we had cultures, we have languages. Imagine my father's generation, World War II vet, they were teaching black people that Africans lived in trees and didn't have any real language or culture. So now you get this humongous new sharing of information, and it's just getting wider and wider ways of looking at the world. It's not only one particular perspective. And this is affecting this society right now, because America, this idea of America and it being a white society, which the founders did intend, by the way, I hate to say that, but it's true, based on a very small part of Western European culture, right, and their values, but it was already incorporating Africanism. It was already incorporating things that Africans and the indigenous people, what you can't live with a whole bunch of in a place with different people and not pick up words and foods and ways of dressing. And it's impossible because people share. Okay. So why anthropology is important? In the 60s, a lot of black people ran away from the anthropologists because they saw them as spies for the government, because the anthropologists keep notebooks. They go and sit among the people and take notes, because that's what field work is. But if they were genuine, they had two notebooks, one for the agency that paid for them to be in Tanganyika or wherever they were at, and the other one, which was their real notes. One, this is how people live, right? How you organize a family, a good example. Moynihan talked about how black women emasculate their men, all this stuff. He meant well, but that was horrible. And you have black men turning against black women, thinking that this is like to liberate us, like you have to take a back seat to us and blah, blah, blah. And women thinking, okay, well, you know, we got to put the black man up on the pedestal because that's what the white people do to them. You know, all this, this is not African. This is not what this, I mean, maybe in some, but it's the African traditions have a high regard for female wisdom. And indigenous Americans have a high regard for female wisdom. Whereas so much of Western European culture, not all, but so much of it, they denigrate the wisdom of the women because the male wants to dominate everything. Okay? So when we study culture, we began to see, when we study anthropology, we began to see, oh, this is not the only belief system. This is not the only way to organize the family. Oh, actually, there's value in having strong women in a society, having women play a strong role. There's nothing abnormal about that.
1: Let's talk about Zora and her work. How has and is her work made an impact in African-American culture?
2: Zora Neale Hurston did, which is so important. And thank God for Franz Boas for not being a racist colonialist.
3: Boas realized that language was more than simply a means for making yourself understood. He was becoming aware of the role of language as a vehicle for transmitting cultural identity itself. In the United States of the early 1900s, this wasn't just a subject of academic interest, for people of very different ethnic backgrounds were arriving in vast numbers. But these immigrants didn't only provide justification for cultural anthropology to be taught at university. For Boas, they were ideal material for another of his interests, the biological aspect of human beings, what their physical characteristics were like, their shape, size, color, growth, and so on. He was interested in the way these features changed as different populations intermarried. Among other things, he wanted to see in what way environment influenced this process, and in New York there was a laboratory for investigation on his doorstep.
4: Franz Boas was working for the United States Immigration Commission, set up to report as to whether peoples from certain countries in Europe should be allowed into America. Were they or were they not racially inferior? It may have been a strange beginning to life in America, but Boas's findings were an important development in the heated argument going on as to whether your racial characteristics placed limitations on your human potential.
5: Eugenics was very much in the air. There's a good deal of discussion about which races were superior and which were inferior, and the concern about not letting the national populations, not only in this country but in England and in Europe, deteriorate with inferior races, but to keep the standard up and to improve it. And they had ideas about certain races being superior to other races, so that kind of eugenics approach with a racist overtone was very widespread in the 1910s, 1920s. There was a eugenic society in this country that was very active and had a number of rather well-known people who were associated with it. There's an underground feeling that almost anyone who wasn't Anglo-Saxon was less than desirable. And among the non-Anglo-Saxons were, of course, the Jews. But being a Jew, naturally, he was very sensitive to any anti-Semitic overtones.
3: Issues of race didn't, of course, only apply to the various groups of white Europeans trying to enter the States. Since the abolition of slavery, the prospects for blacks frustrated the ideal that all men were created equal. Boas actively campaigned on behalf of black people all over America. Contrary to prevailing notions of the day, he stated that there was no evidence that they were racially inferior. The findings that he'd reported from Ellis Island challenged the concept that certain racial characteristics were fixed or stable. His were views that white America found almost totally incomprehensible, and in some quarters, they're still unaccepted today.
6: Boas introduced a new way of looking at race. Boas was the first distinguished white social scientist in the United States who minimized the importance of race as a determinant of human behavior.
3: Boas took a deliberate and bold social stance and agitated for a more tolerant and informed approach to questions of racial difference.
5: He did one thing that's very, very little known, but I think is extraordinarily interesting. One of the things he asked his field workers to do, and they were a brilliant group of men that he chose, was to make life masks of the people they were working with. It's a fantastic collection. Many of these people have now become extinct. We have the only absolute representation of these people in their whole facial features. We have, I don't know, at least maybe as many as 2,000
3: Boas's work on the physical characteristics of humans convinced him that race itself was an awkward category. Because it was impossible to define, it was of no real scientific use.
6: Biological differences between races are small. There is no reason to believe that one race is in nature so much more intelligent and endowed with greater willpower, nor emotionally more stable than another.
3: Franz Boas taught at Columbia University for half a century. The list of his students who went on to set up and teach the subject along his lines at other universities reads like the who's who of American anthropology. By the time of his death, he was rightly regarded by scholars from all over the world as the founding father of American anthropology.
4: His last words at that supper were that he had a new idea on race. His audience never heard what that new idea was. In his long and productive career, however, Franz Boas produced a series of new ideas that changed the way that educated Americans thought about race, language, and culture.
6: The value of anthropology is its power to impress us with the relative value of all forms of culture. For we are only too liable to consider our civilization the ultimate goal of human evolution, thus depriving ourselves of the benefits to be gained from the teachings of others. My whole outlook upon life is determined by one question. How can we recognize the shackles that tradition has laid upon us? For when we recognize them, we are also able to break them.
2: He was German, but Franz Boas was a true cultural explorer, and he understood the value of African culture, and he also knew about our history, and he was saying, wow, if only these Black people in America understood the greatness of the cultures they came from. So this was her mentor at Columbia, and what he encouraged her to do was go study the people down in Louisiana.
1: Mississippi, Florida, Jamaica, yes. Haiti, doing her research.
2: And her, yes, and her field work was writing down their speech patterns. So one part of anthropology is linguistics. Linguistics is so important because the words you use to describe your world, she hadn't written her story. If she hadn't done the fieldwork, and then with her very creative talent, her artistic talent, not only was she a researcher, but she was also an artist. So she was able to write the stories that these people told her and write them in a way that a wider audience could read. And even though some people have had a hard time reading some of her novels because she wrote them in the dialect or the language of the people she studied, if she hadn't done that, none of that would have been written down. We would have lost that. And what she did was as important as the Rosetta Stone to understanding ancient hieroglyphics in Egypt. That's how important Zora Neale Hurston is. I learned about Zora Neale Hurston from my mother, who was reading her novels. My mother is the one who introduced me to Zora Neale Hurston. When Alice Walker helped to republish her work, and she started to become not quite a household name, but people began to know their eyes are watching God. And then eventually, you know, you have Oprah, you know, producing a movie based on that. Zora Neale Hurston did important work. Zora Neale Hurston was able to do was record how in certain parts of the country that new language sounded like a couple of generations. Actually, there were lots of slaves. There was lots of former enslaved people alive when she was doing her field work. So she was able to record that language, how we had to invent a new way of communication on the spot and have it in a way that there's beauty and poetry in it. And that's where her ability as an artist, she was able to take the language, not change it, but just to put it down, to take the language, not change it, but just to put it down and put it in stories.

0: It's a doggone lie. I'm a backbone breaker. Well, you may go, but this will bring you back. Oh, you like my features, but you don't like me. Don't you like my features? Don't you shake my tree? Oh, well, you may go, but this will bring you back. A hoodoo, a hoodoo, a hoodoo wagon. My heels all popping and my toenails cracking. Well, you may go, but this will bring you back.
1: Similes and metaphors, all of that in the language, that today we have rap. It's in the most creative aspects of rap, you hear some of that, but the subtlety of language, metaphor, so that they didn't have to use profanity to talk about the things that today people only know how to say it with profanity. So there's a lack of sophistication. And when you listen to what you think is just country talk, oh my God, that's even Southern writers, white, black, whatever, they're such good writers because they know how to use poetry in the way they speak. Maya Angelou, she spoke poetry.
2: But when I think about myself, I almost laugh myself to death. My life has been one great big joke. A dance that's walked, a song that spoke. I laugh so hard, I nearly choke when I think about myself. 70 years in these folks' world, the child I works for calls me girl. And I say, yes, ma'am, for working sake. I'm too proud to bend, too poor to break. I laugh so hard, my stomach ache. When I think about myself, my folks can make me split my side. I laugh so hard I nearly died. The tales they tell sound just like lying. They grow the fruit beneath them. I laugh so hard I start to cry when I think about myself and the little children. But then we wear the mask. They grins and lies. It shades our chins, our eyes. This debt we pay to human guile. With torn and bleeding hearts, we smile and mouth myriad subtleties. Why should the world be overwise in counting all our tears and sighs? Nay, let them only see while we wear the mask. We smile, but oh my God, our tears to thee from tortured souls arise. And we sing, but oh, the clay is vile beneath our feet and long the mile. But let the world think otherwise. We wear the mask. My fathers sit on benches. Their flesh count every plank. The slats leave dents of darkness deep in their withered flank, and they knock like broken candles, all waxed and burnt profound. They say, but sugar, it was our submission that made your world go round. They laugh to shield their crying. They shuffled their dreams. They stepped and fetched a country and wrote the blues in screams. I understand their meaning. It could and did derive from living on the ledge of death. They kept my race alive by wearing the mask. Wearing the mask? Wearing the... That's my people. That's my people.
1: The other super significant black woman anthropologist who also studied with Frans Boas was Catherine Dunham. Catherine Dunham, as a choreographer, who brought African dance to Alvin Ailey? Catherine Dunham did.
3: I was in Lexington, Kentucky. It turned out to be a big thing. It turned out that no black

0: like people could sit in the orchestra seats. And I, after going through a whole lot of resistance, threats, you name it, I did everything possible to be able to get on that stage and feel good about it. And I couldn't. I couldn't win then. Therefore, I decided if I couldn't win at the beginning, I'd win at the end. But I told them we would never come back until we could appear before people who were sitting next to each other. People of my color were sitting next to people of your color. Pinned on the back of one of my fancy little skirts. No whites allowed. I think that's what it said. Until we could sit next to you, I wouldn't come back. And then after that, they got to thinking about it, and they said, well, we want Paul Robeson, we want Marian Anderson, so we better get ourselves together. And they got themselves together, and they sat next to each other, and none of it rubbed off, so they were very happy.
1: Katharine Dunham brought an African dance to America as an art form because she studied that. She studied the music and the dance movement. She went to Africa. She went to the West Indies, and she studied how people move. And when you study in anthropology, there's musicology, and then there's the dance of anthropology of dance, right? The movements that people do in their dance forms are the movements that they use every day in their everyday life. Katharine Dunham did for dance, African dance forms, what Zora Neale Hurston did for language. And because they were Black women studying Black people's culture, they did not get the acclaim until, the 90s into the 21st century, because you have new research by people of color going into these fields. When it was primarily and dominated completely by white men, they weren't interested in this stuff.
2: Oprah Winfrey produced Zora Neale Hurston's novel, Eyes Were Watching God. We'll get an insight on Zora Neale Hurston and her work, getting some insight on Zora and her anthropology research. Good place to start if you don't want to study online. A good place to start is to just watch the movie produced by Oprah Winfrey, Zora Neale Hurston's novel, The Eyes Were Watching God. I have to let you know this. You're going to scream when I tell you this. I actually found a rare book called A Sanctified Church. It's a folklore writing of Zora Neale Hurston. I actually found this book at Goodwill. Talk to us about Zora and her voodoo research. She did a lot of research in Haiti and Jamaica.
1: Well, one story, she got down into the...
2: They laid on a pit of snakes.
1: Zora Neale Hurston was like Indiana Jones, right? Indiana Jones, a fictitious archaeologist, although there are people that they say he's kind of modeled after, right? Zora Neale Hurston, she was like that. I almost want to say, like, she was the Harriet Tubman of anthropology, okay? So was Katharine Dunham. She plays about her by Lawrence Holder, including Zora, featuring
2: so much, Sabora Rashid, for sharing your wealth of insights and information with us.
1: You're very welcome.
3: 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I'm performing 19 character portrayals of the legendary Zora Neale Hurston. 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
5: The This is a WHCR emergency broadcast team alert. Another heat wave is expected to impact New York City and the tri-state area beginning Tuesday, with temperatures reaching the low to mid-90s and heat index values feeling as high as 100 to 105 degrees. The hottest conditions are expected Tuesday through Wednesday, with warm, humid nights providing little relief. Residents are urged to limit outdoor activity during the hottest hours of the day between 11 a.m. to 4 p.m. Drink plenty of water. 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I'm Sanji Lopez, signing off of the WABT News Desk.

thank you, ladies and gentlemen. You give me a great pleasure. I feel so good to pronounce a very nice musician. One of the best blues back in the early 20s. A boy that I know that Stricky can put rhythm with blues and put blues with rhythm, you know? Because it's a wonderful solo with the blues, with the soul. When I mean soul, I mean soul. I'm going to bring him to the bandstand by pronouncing his name under this name. The one and only Lonnie Johnson.

Lazy Bonton Rouvet, it's that time. I'm Bluesianian Empress Antonia Baton with Chasing the Blues, serving it up with a little crawfish pie, filet gumbo, and my favorite, those amazing boudin balls. So get ready, get ready, get ready. Get your umbrella, your white handkerchief, and jump on my second line, bringing you the blues from the past, present, future, and all in between. Like that says, shala mala walla, make me wanna holla. Off top, you're listening to New Orleans' own Dr. John with Dipper Mouth Blues. Skedaddle.

Dipper Mouth, one of my favorites by Dr. John, amongst many of my favorites. Malcolm John Rebenack Jr. Mac was born and raised in New Orleans, Louisiana, surrounded by Louisiana voodoo culture. Dr. John wrote his first song at age 14, as well as wrote songs and accompanied many artists, including Art Devil, Joe Tech, Frankie Ford, Alan Toussaint, and his personal hero, Professor Longhair. A little blues history of the day. Dipper Mouth Blues is a song first recorded by King Oliver's Creole Jazz Band, April 1923. The story goes, Dipper Mouth in the song's title was nickname of Louis Armstrong, and the recording was given credit in 1922 to Louis Armstrong and Oliver jointly. Let's keep this second line going. Danny Dreher, Don't Know Much, from his Blues, Blues, Blues CD, live in New York City at the Bitter End.

0: listening to award-winning blues guitarist and singer Danny Dreher, Best Artist in 2004 by New York Blues and Jazz Society, and Master Blues Artist 2015 in New York Blues Hall of Fame. He's recorded with Dr. John, Etta James, Paul Butterfield, Hal and Tucson, Buster Poindexter, Bo Diddley, and more. If you ever wonder what is it like to be a blues musician, a blues artist, we got a sit-down with Danny Dreher after his performance at The Bitter End. Check it out.
1: I didn't choose blues at the beginning because I took piano lessons when I was about 7, so that was whatever they were teaching then, you know. And then I liked rock and roll and all that stuff, you know, the Ray Charles and Elvis Presley, and that drew me in. And then it got fine-tuned to the blues, you know, because I heard some just stone blues stuff. I go like, oh, that was it. It was all over for me then. Because, I mean, it hit all my buttons. It was real music, real people music, you know, life stuff, you know. It wasn't like no butter, you know, sugar. Like, you heard me play tonight, but this is 40 years of an accumulation, all that. You know, I didn't play like this, you know, 40 years ago. I was so bad, like guys, you didn't hang in the bases. Can I play with you? Yeah. It was hard because I'm not a natural musician. I was a natural artist, you know. It was good, you know, sketch artist and all that kind of stuff. But music was just the attraction was so deep. I really wanted to play bad so I could express myself like these guys were expressing themselves, like say B.B. King would express himself with the one guy that couldn't come to mind. And I go, God, if I could just say what I'm feeling, that'd be the ultimate dream come true. But, you know, I had to, you know, years and years, a little bit something here, and hang with this guy, he knew a couple more than me, have a little band, this guy, you know, learn something from this guy, you know. But I'm no prodigy, child genius, none of that. I had to work to get it, to, you know, transfer this and the heart to the finger. Play Carnegie Hall with her, and that was great because I never played Carnegie Hall. I never thought I'd play Carnegie Hall. So we played Carnegie Hall. It was my band. Dr. John was in the band. And another guy that you probably know who's playing now, George Roselli, he plays drums with Bob Dylan. He's making that big Bob Dylan money, but he's playing brushes, you know. But another funk guy. But when I met the Toussaint, it was like Dr. John would play here in New York, and I got the gig playing with him right before this happened, and then he started having the special guests come up from New Orleans. So I think the first one he had, I think it was Toussaint. So we came in early, Toussaint was there. We had horn parts and the whole thing, and he had the charts for everything. I'm not any great reader, but I you know, once everybody else had it down, I had my part down too, you know, playing the Caribbean. I still do play in the Caribbean. But to me, New Orleans is the North Caribbean. You know, so you got all that flavor.
2: Yeah.
1: You know what I mean? You just say the South. It's just like you got all the cultural stuff, all the ethnicities, Spanish, French, Indian, all that melting pot, that gumbo. And that's culturally, you know, real musical place. Now, New York's more of a business place, you know. People come from everywhere to play there, but not to say that there's not great guys to play here, and New York guys respect them. But, I mean, and I'm from the Midwest. I was born in Indianapolis, grew up around Chicago, so I got a chance to get the blues guys, and then when I was with Mac, Dr. John, and I got to learn all these little grooves and rhythms that I liked them. I didn't know nothing about them, but I digested them, you know what I mean? And so I really loved the rhythms and I mean, it just was, to me, it's just great, it's real music from real people.
0: Quick shout out and a quick thanks to Danny Dreher for taking the time after his performance to sit and have a chat with us. Could not have done this without the help of jazz, blues, musician, composer, drummer, Towner Gallagher for setting this interview up, as well as radio personality, filmmaker, videographer, Kadil Perez for making it all happen. It's all about chasing the blues. I'm Blues Annie and Empress Antonia Badon, bringing you the blues from the past, present, future, and all in between. Let's travel back in time for a second. Alberta Hunter, September 21st, 1928. My handy man.
2: Now, whoever said a good man was hard to find, positively, absolutely sure was blind. 'Cause I've just found the best man that ever was, and here's just a few of the things that he does. Ow! He shakes my ashes, greases my griddle, churns my butter, and he strokes my fiddle. 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

It's like fire on a bayou up in here. I'm Blues Annie and Empress Antonia Badon, chasing the blues. You heard Alberta Hunter with Handyman. Right after that was the Queen of Soul herself, Aretha Franklin, from the Spirit in the Dark album, Why I'm Singing the Blues, written by B.B. King and Dave Clark. Following, Sonya Hensley with My Baby Just Cares for Me, and she calls it her Nolans version from her album, Sonya Hensley, The Essential. If you're just tuning in, all I can tell you is to grab your second line shoes. The second line has already started. We're chasing the blues. I'm Blues Annie and Empress Antonia Badon.

that is. And it goes right to your head. Yes, it do. How well do I know?

like we say down in Bayou Country, is Gumbo Yaya up in here. Okay, Chasing the Blues, I'm Bluesianning Empress Antonia Baton. We gave you a little Kenny Neal, I'm a Blues Man, Alligator Records, Buddy Guy with Cognac, and Cold Cold Feelings. That was Andy Story, a Manhattan Blues Connection. The CD is Cadillac Blues. It's all about chasing the blues up in here. Up next, John Lee Hooker, Hard Times.

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3: 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This is a WEBT power outage alert. Because of the extreme heat this week, there is a possibility of power outages in the metropolitan area. Here are a few tips to remember. Prepare for an outage. Keep at least 2 battery-operated radios and flashlights on hand, as well as a supply of fresh batteries. Create a pantry of at least 3 days' worth of bottled water, medications, and foods that don't require refrigeration or cooking. Be sure to include a manual can opener. Fill spare containers with water for washing and cooking. Have at least 1 telephone available that will continue to operate even when the household power is out. Cordless phones and internet-based phone service may not work during a power interruption. If you own a cell phone, keep it fully charged and consider purchasing a car charger to maintain the charge during an outage. Have a list of emergency telephone numbers written down and readily available. During an outage, initially, check to see if your neighbors have power. If they do, first check to see if you have simply blown a fuse or tripped a circuit breaker. If that isn't the case, call your local utility company to report the outage. And check your local radio stations, such as WHCR, for announcements about restoration progress, safety tips, and other key information. To prevent damage, turn off major appliances and sensitive electronic equipment to prevent damage from a possible surge when the power comes back on. 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Keep your refrigerator and freezer doors shut to keep food from spoiling. If you do use dry ice, handle it with gloves so it doesn't damage your skin. Help people with special needs. If you know someone who is elderly, blind, or disabled, or dependent on life-sustaining or health-related equipment, such as ventilators, respirators, oxygen concentrators, or enhancers, they may be at risk during an outage. You can help make sure their needs are met by checking on them during a power outage. Have a list of emergency numbers readily available for them as well. Finally, take safety precautions. Do not go near or touch fallen or sagging power lines. Treat all wires as live and dangerous. Never use a charcoal grill to cook indoors. This practice can lead to a buildup of carbon monoxide, a poisonous gas. Emergency generators can be very dangerous if used improperly. Follow the safety guidelines printed in the owner's manual. And finally, if using candles or storm lanterns, keep them away from drapes and curtains. This has been a WEBT Emergency Power Outage Alert. Stay safe.

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I'm Tavis Smiley, and I'm so glad to see you and me back in stride again. 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

0: You just ain't cutting. You're talking loud, but you ain't saying nothing. It's the best of the Godfather of Soul, James Brown. All 3 hours of our program today. You know, we do it in June, Black Music Month. We choose a different artist of the day and play the best of their catalog. All 3 hours of our show, weaving in and out of these amazing conversations with these great guests. That's how we do it in June. I know we've escaped June a couple of days ago, but we thought we'd just close out the week, these last couple of days of this live program. Yesterday was Aretha, and the music today is being curated by DJ Doc. That would be Dr. Cornel West. He's choosing all the tracks today. We're playing all 3 hours from James Brown. Dr. West will be with us at the top of and for the full second hour of this program as we wrestle with what this 250th anniversary means, how we process it through a black lens. We've started this hour, as we should, with Connie Rice. There is some news today. We'll get to some of that. And since she's here, we're going to hear her take on birthright citizenship and DSA uprising, rising up, depending on how one looks at it. there's a lot to talk to Connie about, but we wanted to start this dialogue with her with a proper frame for how we get at this conversation. Others have had their say, but we need to have our say today on the eve of this big anniversary this weekend. So you were just saying, you were on a roll, I had to cut you off, but you were saying you are a walking Confederate monument. Is that what you said?
1: Yeah, it's complex, isn't it?
0: It is complex. Go on and break it down. We got the rest of the hour now. Take it away, Connie.
1: So I was saying about the staggering resilience and brilliance of our survival, our survival story. And more than survival, we've defined this country. Mm. The very fact that this country has its constitutional framework and that it applies to all Americans is because of us, through the Civil Rights Amendments, which we're trying to undo right now. But when I think of this moment, I think of the giants on whose shoulders we stand. They died to make us free. Yeah. And our obligation is to make sure they didn't die in vain. So when I think of all of the sacrifices, from just the individual survival of those awful stages in slavery to the terror of after the Civil War, can you imagine? You didn't even own the rags on your back, and you were left in the South, which was seething with hostility and vengeance, and you had to actually figure out how to feed yourself and clothe yourself and survive. I mean, the terror of that moment must have been just overwhelming, crushing. Mm-hmm. And then you go into the Reconstruction, which only lasted, 12 years? Mm-hmm. And then post-Reconstruction, and then the Reign of Terror. Mm-hmm. And so the racial terrorism. But through all of that darkness, we were nothing but walking light. We never let go of that beacon. And our ancestors, like Harriet Tubman said, just keep on going. Just look for the North Star and keep going. We have all done that. All of our ancestors have done that. That's what I celebrate. Mm-hmm. And the reason I celebrate both that and this country is because there's no other place on the planet we could exist. But because of the mix of the Native American, the African, the Celtic, and the European, and there's no place else African Americans could have been made. Not in Rio, not anywhere else on this continent, no place else. This is it. We're like Native Americans. This is the only place we have ever been, okay? And so when I look at how our brilliance, not just our labor, but, for example, the birthright citizenship, it was freed African Americans, the freedmen who insisted that it not just apply to the children of slaves, that it be broader. They wrote that, you know, they lobbied for that.
0: You say broader. Clarence Thomas said this decision diminishes birthright citizenship.
1: And Justice Brown is absolutely right to take him to the woodshed with a paddle, and she did in
0: she
1: her
0: did
1: dissent,
0: indeed,
1: right?
0: Yes.
1: Right. But if you just look at the legislative, we built those amendments. We weren't just wandering around trying to figure out how to survive. It was Frederick Douglass and all of the African American intellectual fiber that guided not just Lincoln, but also LBJ.
0: Oh, no question.
1: You know, 100 years later, you know, King and so forth. So I look at us. We are in a frame of, I know a lot of my friends, my black friends are kind of, what do we do? We're in despair. We are never to do despair. Mm-hmm. If Harriet Tubman didn't quit, we have no right to quit. And in this moment, we are once again going to save this country one way or another. We've got allies. We've always had allies. But I'm not really celebrating this 4th. I'm not celebrating the 4th of July.
0: What's the right word? Is it commemorating? What is it? I don't know. You tell me.
1: It's confronting and engaging and reanimating our fights. Mm-hmm. We've gotten comfortable. We've gotten complacent. We thought we had arrived because we had a black president. And the struggle never stops.
0: Yeah. I like Connie's frame. It's confronting more than it is celebrating. Connie always dropping bars. She does it all the time. It's more confronting than celebrating. You heard her say, in all that darkness, we were walking light. That's Connie Rice. In all that darkness, we have been walking light. To her point about Abraham Lincoln, I've said this 1,000 times, great presidents aren't born, they're made. They have to be pushed into their greatness. And so to Connie's point, there is no Abraham Lincoln if Frederick Douglass ain't pushing him into his greatness. There is no FDR if A. Philip Randolph ain't pushing him into his greatness. There's no LBJ if MLK ain't pushing him into his greatness. Great presidents aren't born, they are made. And left to their own devices, they end up being garden variety politicians if somebody doesn't push them. And that's what the Obama era was all about for me and others, pushing him, trying to push him in love into his greatness so he'd end up being just another garden variety politician. I digress on that, but Connie's point makes me think of that. So what does it mean then in this moment, Connie? Again, as I often say, no naivete here, but what does it mean in this moment that all that history that you just laid out so brilliantly and so eloquently is they are attempting to erase, to shutter, to shut down, to rewrite? What's that mean for the future if they can succeed with that project?
1: They're not going to succeed in that project. I think they've come a little bit too late. They have already erased. They're trying to erase history. They're trying to replace it with it's a great white lash and a whitewash. And we've been here before. We had 61 years of the Voting Rights Act. The Voting Rights Act is gone. We have to come up with a new vision, a new set of statutes and constitutional amendments, and a new vision for what this country is going to be as a pluralist democracy. The fight now is who is an American. They're saying that anybody who is not Christian, white, male, and straight is not an American. So they're trying to redefine it through taking away birthright citizenship, doing the purges, doing the great ethnic cleansing that they're doing of history. The biggest federal purge was of African-American women who are government workers. They're trying to push us out of the picture again because they see the fork in the road. Do we go forward as a pluralist democracy, not just multiracial, but multinational, international, multi-religious? It's pluralism. It's everybody moving together and redefining Americanism as we go. You know, you talk about L.A., somebody says, what's L.A.? I said, it's gefilte fish tacos. Well, it's too late for L.A. We got 220 languages. We're going to talk about English only. We got 220 languages here. We are the world is L.A. L.A. is the world. It's too late for us. You might be able to do this stuff in Montana and create everybody white and everybody else subject as secondary citizens, but it ain't going to work here. Yeah. So I see us in a moment of wake up and smell the bear spray and get your fight on, because we have to come with a vision that says, this is the America we're going for. We're not a democracy. We've only had full voting for 61 years, and even now they're trying to purge the rolls. They've gotten rid of the Voting Rights Act. They're trying to get rid of the Black Caucus. They're trying to push us out. You saw the 50% surge in Jim Clyburn's areas. So we've got to stand up and say, you know what? This time we're not going back. Yeah. We're not going back in the closet. We're not going back to the back of the bus. We're not going back to Manzanar. We're not going back. You know, we're not going to back alleys where girls and women die. We're not going back. Okay.
0: That is why around here we say all the time, when we come forward. That's what that slogan's all about. Informed by Lyle Gregory, informed by Connie Rice. That's where I came up with that. That's how I came up with that slogan, when we come forward, because we're not going back to any of the spaces that Connie just laid out. So if you've ever wondered why we always say when we come forward, now you understand why. Let me just say this. If one assumes, and I think one has to assume, given what Stephen Miller said the other day, what Trump said, they're going to continue this fight. Now it's going to Congress, right, since SCOTUS didn't give them what they wanted. If you assume that this really is just the start, birthright citizenship, trying to undo it is the start. What's the end game? Where are they really headed? And how does that? How does the answer to that question of where they're headed impact Black folk?
1: They are headed for freedom just for them. Freedom and equality and the credos of this country only apply to people who descended from the Mayflower. and people who, as I said, it's a white nationalist Christian straight movement. And they want that to define Americanism, and everybody else will get what they give us. There's a difference between seeking freedom to give it to everybody and seeking freedom to make sure no one else has it. That's the fight we're in right now. So luckily, most of the United States does not, most of white America, because as I said, black America, we've done what we can do. After they decided to pick Klepto Don, you know, and you know, picked him over you know, a brilliant African-American vice president who's a prosecuting attorney and highly accomplished and so forth and so on. They picked a morbid narcissist over her. And we stepped back and we said, okay, you want this? Go right ahead. And like she said, I told you. So they're now waking up a little bit. And I think that we're going to go do the kind of coalition that was the coalition that ended slavery. Yeah. You had the Quakers. You had other abolitionists. You had the African-American freed. You had African-American enslaved. You had a whole coalition that ended up pushing for the end of slavery. It's going to be the same kind of coalition that pushes forward to the future.
0: Speaking of Kamala Harris, just a quick aside here about the former vice president. There's a story out today that she is making phone calls to a lot of people, including Zohran Mamdani, the mayor of New York, and others in the pro-Palestinian wing of the Democratic Party. That would be Mamdani and many of these DSA members that are winning races. So Kamala is working the phones right now, according to this article out today, trying to get a chance to redo what she didn't do right the first time on this particular issue. So she's making phone calls and talking to people, trying to restitch this thing. Connie's phrase is frame. Get your frame right. Kamala's trying to reframe what didn't happen the last time. It's a clear sign, many believe, that she's, again, preparing another run for the White House. That story's out today. Everybody's talking about it. I just told you about it. We may get to it with Dr. West, perhaps, in the second hour, maybe with Shermichael in the third hour. But since Connie mentioned Kamala, thought I would tell you that story. You can Google it and read it for yourself. But she's on the phones calling those in the pro-Palestinian group, trying to reboot what she didn't get right the first time on that particular issue. I digress for now. I'm with Connie Rice when we come forward on Tavis Smiley.

0: Dr. West, you can't see this, but Connie's dancing in her chair right now. I wish you could see this, Doc. You got Connie Rice dancing in this studio, in this chair. I know y'all think Connie is just bright. No, she's bright, but she's more than that. She got some soul like James Brown, and I wish y'all could see. Well, those are watching, you can see it. Connie bouncing up in this chair in the studio, and I love it. It puts a smile on my face. If James Brown can make you bounce, nobody can. So I'm just cracking up watching Connie wiggle in this seat. We're playing the best of James Brown all 3 hours today as we wrap up June is Black Music Month. We cheated it a couple of extra days. The music today being curated by Dr. Cornel West, who will join us at the top of the second hour for the hour. But it's the best of James Brown all 3 hours of our show today. Connie Rice is here. We're trying to get in front of, trying to wrap our brains around, trying to properly frame what 250 years later means for us and how we process it through our particular prism. So Kai and I were just talking about what she was making, the point that we got to engage a fight. We never let misery. We never let misery have the last word. Connie has made the point so powerfully. If you missed the first half hour, check out the podcast when it's posted later tonight. Connie's been just killing it in this first half hour, making the point that through all this darkness, we have been walking light. She's been on it since the first comment come out of her mouth. About 40 minutes ago, she'd been just laying into it so beautifully. But she said we need to engage the fight. And so I got two questions here. The first question is socialism the fight? Because they're the ones who are rising up at the moment. And yet there are two fights to my mind, Connie. You see DSA fighting back, but you see the Democratic Party establishment fighting DSA. So where's the fight? What is the fight?
1: That's not the fight.
0: Okay. What's the fight then?
1: That's a mistake.
0: Okay. a mistake on whose part?
1: We do not have time.
0: Mistake on whose part, though?
1: The folks who are trying to move toward a constitutional democracy and keep this journey going, keep this fight going for human dignity and human equality and liberation that we've been trying to do since 1619, those folks don't have time to do circular firing squads. So as far as I'm concerned, I'll take ideas from anywhere. I'll take ideas from Ayn Rand if they make sense.
0: Right.
1: Okay. I'm not afraid of a label.
0: Yeah.
1: I'm not afraid of the label of libertarian, of conservative. I'm not afraid of I'm not afraid of labels. Communist, Marxist, socialist, democratic socialist. They don't mean a lot. What I want to know is where's the beef? What's the idea? What's the vision? How are you going to serve people? And there are good ideas that the democratic socialists have. Well, democratic socialists, if it means universal daycare, elder care, taking care of sick people and our veterans, if it means housing, if it means access to the rungs of the upward mobility ladder, meaning educational opportunity, making sure there's no child who's hungry. This country is too damn rich to have anybody hungry. There shouldn't be anybody homeless. Now, you can, that's a list of the proposals that Mondami and a number of the other democratic socialists, it's also a list that Elizabeth Warren and Bernie Sanders have, and Jim Clyburn. Okay, you might have to disagree about how you introduce these ideas and spoon feed the public so you bring the public along, but you've got to set out a vision and you've got to say, you know what, government is not just to make trillionaires and to leave everybody else without a safety net. We believe that government should serve the people, not the rich, not the 1%. And we believe that the government is not here just to wage war and enrich Elon Musk. It is here to provide a safety net. It is here to provide an upward mobility ladder. It is here to stop. We need to stop reverse Robin Hood right now. So the fight is set out a vision. If you've got democratic socialists, you've got Democrats, you've got conservative Democrats, you've got socially conservative, put them all in a basket. As long as they're moving toward the vision that you and I talked about in the first half hour, who cares what the – but you know what? The traditional establishment Democrats, they cannot get so insecure that they're going to bring out their AK-47s and try to kill six Democratic socialists who just won some elections.
0: They already have. That fight is on already.
1: They're going to be stuck on stupid, and they're going to sink the only chance we have of taking the House.
0: Let me circle back to Birthright Citizenship one more again, because Connie and I were talking during the break. It got spirited up in here. And I was saying to Connie that throughout the last year, every single expert I've talked to in this program, and I've talked to many, feels like a thousand of them, everybody said to me, SCOTUS will get this right. And I said to Connie, they got it right, essentially 5-4. You can't get any closer than 5-4 on a 9-person Supreme Court. So they got it right, but what does that actually mean? Here's what Donald Trump said yesterday about this decision.
2: We'll take care of the birthright citizenship because that was not meant for rich people from other countries. That was meant for, actually, it was meant for the babies of slaves. If you look at it, it was a month after the Civil War ended that it went through. That's because it was meant for the babies of slaves. It wasn't meant for rich people from China. It was that came over in Gulf Streams. It was meant for the babies of slaves. So I believe, no, I know they got it wrong.
0: That was Trump yesterday at the opening of the Theodore Roosevelt Presidential Library in North Dakota. So Trump says they got it wrong. Connie and I were laughing about her point that she and J.D. Vance agreed on one thing. We're only one vote short.
1: Yeah, it's so bad. I'm agreeing with Vance.
0: You can't disagree with that. We're one vote short. But that's the point. They got it right, but barely, which suggests to me that we are on a very slippery slope 250 years in.
1: Well, here's what it says to me also. I agree with that. And this opinion really kind of took away the last scales off of my eyes about how radicalized this court is. Mm-hmm. I mean, I knew it was off the rails, but this one really did. This should have been 9-0. Not only that, Tavis, they should have never taken the case. This is like if Donald Trump issued an executive order that said the world is flat, this court would pick it up as a case, okay?
0: Let's debate that. Yeah.
1: As if that's a...
0: All arguments, is the world flat?
1: Is the world flat? That's the level this is at. It can't get any clearer. Scholars from across the spectrum said it should be 9-0. This is like the Bush v. Gore decision, mm-hmm. where conservative scholars could not explain the jurisprudence behind it. Mm-hmm. In case after case after case, I don't understand the jurisprudence. If you're going to overturn precedents just because the court changed population, but you can't really say that, that's what's going on. Mm-hmm. And which means that there has to be an agenda to change the Supreme Court. I did not say that 5 years ago when they were talking about expanding the court. It's not just enough to expand it. We have to think this thing through very clearly, not just an agenda for policy and to fix all the holes that Trump has shot through the Constitution with the constitutional vandals he's brought in here. We're going to have to just shore that up. But we're going to have to shore up the Supreme Court, because if this court is going to be this radicalized, this ruthless, this groundless, this jurisprudentious free, we are in trouble. We've been in trouble. African Americans know it, but I think the rest of the country now knows.
0: I asked this question of a guest yesterday. Do you see anybody in the broad, big Democratic field of potential candidates right now who's willing to take that issue on? Because Joe Biden, being an institutionalist, didn't want any of it. And the guest yesterday said, no, I don't see anybody in this current field of names that are being bandied about who's willing to take that issue on. Do you, Connie Wright?
1: No. And let me go back to the comment you made, which is if presidents aren't born great, they have to be pushed. These mm-hmm. candidates are going to have to be pushed mm-hmm. into the right agenda. Mm-hmm. But first, we got to get an agenda to tell them what it is, because they're not coming up with anything. The Democrats are still fanning themselves and clutching their pearls over the fact that Donald Trump is a renegade. Mm-hmm. They've had 9 years. Stop being shocked and appalled and stop talking about it's never been done before. Mm-hmm. The man is a wrecking ball. What else do you need to understand? Put your big girl panties on and get out there and fight. The man's told you what he's going to do. What were you waiting? They're talking about, they're acting like John McCain and Bob Dole are still up in there. They're dead.
0: Yeah. This is why Connie said 250 years in, what we need to be doing more than celebrating is confronting. And that's exactly what she's doing right now. She is confronting more of this confrontation when we come forward with Connie on Tavis Smiley.
3: Freedom is an endless meeting. So let's get back to it with Tavis Smiley.
0: Tavis Smiley and the brilliant Connie Rice. Two things I want to cover with Connie right quick, and my time is getting away. I mentioned this earlier, Connie. Let's go to it right quick. We were talking about Trump and Republicans a moment ago. So Republicans are going to hold their first ever midterm convention, and now the site has been announced. It will be in Dallas, in Texas. Surprise, surprise. The convention will be September 9th and the 10th. We've never had a midterm national convention. Republicans are doing it once again, September 9 and 10 in Dallas. Is this going to be a shot in the arm for the base as we keep talking about this shellacking that Republicans are going to take come midterm election day?
1: It'll probably energize the cult portion of the base. But the thing that is, he can energize his entire base, but that's not what he needs. The Republicans need the independents and the Latinos and the African-American men who put him over the top over Vice President Harris in the presidential election. So those folks have peeled off drastically. And when you and so in battleground states, those are the populations that matter. The MAGA cult will stick with Trump no matter what. I mean, he could do child sacrifices in his green waiting pool. they'd still say
0: they still
1: okay.
0: Support him,
1: they'd
0: yeah.
1: still support him.
0: Yeah, yeah.
1: So
0: yeah,
1: I wish that the Democrats had done a midterms rally. Maybe tell
0: them they got no money.
1: Well, maybe Tallarico will do something, yeah. You know, that kind of counters it. But it will rally. But if he's the main speaker, yeah. He's going to be talking about gold ballrooms. So maybe it'll sink.
0: Well, it's going to get 2 or 3, 4 or 5 days of media coverage. Democrats are going to get blocked for days. This will be the story. And Trump is the master marketer, right?
1: That's right.
0: So Democrats should have done something like this. We'll see how they rally their base. But again, in case you haven't heard, we mentioned months ago when this story came out that they were going to do a convention. But it is now official. Their first ever midterm convention will be in Dallas, September 9th and 10th. There you have it. Our remaining moments at Connie Rice, when we come forward and we'll talk about, actually we'll bring this conversation full circle. I mentioned earlier this poll that finds that most black Americans say they never fly the American flag. We're 250 years in. We built this, but we ain't flying the flag. Connie said it's a confrontation, not a celebration. We'll close on that note. 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
4: 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Nasty.
5: Hey, listen to the man.
6: Yeah? Godfather.

0: When James Brown wrote Funky President, I'm not sure he had Donald Trump in mind. But there you have, yeah. Funky if it stinks to high heaven. Because the grift is real. How much has he made, Connie?
1: $2 billion. We were a billion off, Tavis. The thief in chief. industrialized graft.
0: Yeah. I love Connie Rice. I got two minutes to go. We'll continue this with Dr. West in the next hour. But most black Americans, 250 years in, still ain't flying the flag, Connie.
1: I understand why. Yeah. I understand why. I'm a military kid, so yeah. You know, I claim the Stars and Stripes is mine. You know, they can say it means what it means. I say what it means for me. Mm-hmm. But I absolutely understand why. This our story is one of betrayal, betrayal and annihilation, and it's a savageness to the hatred of African Americans that you can't deny, even though they try. So in the midst of this, at the same time, I wouldn't want to be anywhere else. Mm. The framework, the idea of this nation is the right idea. And we're going to make sure we continue in that right direction as far as I'm concerned. I also understand people who say they got to leave. I absolutely understand that.
0: Do you believe, I got 60 seconds left, do you believe at this moment, 250 years in, that multiracial democracy is possible?
1: I think some form of it is possible. If you're talking about multiracial democracy where there's the full realization of equality and liberation of African Americans, mm-hmm. I don't think that's possible. Mm-hmm. I do think that there's a possibility of getting to a much better place. Obama should not be the pinnacle. That should not be the last of our achievements.
0: Yeah. If he is, God help us all.
1: Exactly. So that's what we're fighting for. We're fighting to be able to continue this fight. Yeah. We're living to fight this day, yeah. And make sure the country doesn't veer back to 1850.
0: Speaking of this day, I am glad that on this day Connie Rice came to see me. She'd be brilliant no matter where she was. But there's something about being able to touch her and to look at her beautiful face and see that brilliance coming out of her mouth. It's a beautiful thing, and I'm always happy. Always just feel better when Connie comes this way. So thank you.
1: Thank you, Tim.
0: Happy 250th. As you confront, as opposed to celebrate. That's Connie Rice, and we're off and running. Nobody can say, if you're going to come out the blocks, let Connie come out first, right? Now we pass the baton to Dr. Cornel West. We're going to take a little higher. You're listening to Tavis Smile. I was waiting for James to get to the bridge. You can't jump in until he gets to the bridge. So I couldn't jump too fast. I'm Tavis Smiley. Dr. Cornel West is with us in this hour, as he is every Monday and Thursday, but thankfully today he's here for the hour as we try again to wrap our brains around what it means to be 250 years in with regard to this republic. Connie Rice was on in the first hour. Her frame essentially is that for us, this is a moment not so much of celebration, but confrontation. Can't wait to hear how Doc wants to dissect that. And what frame he thinks we ought to be in. Dr. West, always, sir, a blessing to hear your voice.
2: Brother, it is a blessing to hear your voice, but also Sister Connie.
0: Yes.
2: Lord, she's so brilliant, so brave, so consistent, so courageous. And her voice is a very important part of the tradition of black people. Because, Tavis, as you know, when Duke Ellington says black people have made dissonance a way of life, we have made funk a mode of existence in the midst of America.
0: Mm.
2: And what is funk? It gets beneath the deodorized discourses. It gets under all the sanitized and sterilized utterances that are forms of denial that does not come to terms with our suffering and our humanity and our creativity, let alone our genius. Mm. So that it's very appropriate that we move from Aretha yesterday to James Brown today. We started with Curtis Mayfield on June 1.
0: Mm-hmm.
2: How come? Because in the midst of all of this catastrophic dimness and grimness, we need some spiritual resources and moral sources that will sustain us in our fight, in our struggle, in our sacrifice, in our service to the people. And Sister Connie's absolutely right. We ain't fighting for no ism. We fighting for concrete human beings that on the chocolate side that spill over on all sides so that we have a love of black people that has a solidarity with all oppressed people in every corner of the country and the world. And we want to thank James Brown. We want to thank Susie, his mama, 16 years old. Mm. We want to thank Joseph, his daddy, way out in a shack in Barnville, South Carolina. When he was born, Tavis, he was pronounced a stillborn.
0: That's right.
2: They pronounced him dead. Thank God he had an aunt that shook him after a little while, and he started making some noises. The next thing you know, it's and he's been funky ever since. He's been funky ever since. Well, that's an allegory of black people. When America was born, we were still born when it came to freedom. That's why Frederick Douglass said on April 5th, 1852, when you celebrate, it's a sham for us. When you talk about liberty and justice, it's hollow mockery. When it comes to shameless hypocrisy and revolting barbarity, America reigns with no rivals. That's Frederick Douglass, April the 5th, 1852, at the Woman's Anti-Slavery Gathering in Rochester. Here we are now in 2026 with a certain version of that. There's been breakthroughs. There's been progress because people sacrificed courageously, had visions and organization. But when we look at the mass incarceration, look at the black child poverty and child poverty, look at black miseducation, look at the unbelievable, unavailable access to health care and child care when it comes to difficulty gaining access to resources, let alone our own sources of self-respect. That's something we got to come to terms with. The sources of self-love, that's what we got to come to terms with. But when it comes to the underside of America right now, the version of Frederick Douglass still holds 250 years later. And we got to be honest about that. We got to be candid about that. But we also have to have a joy. Thank God we were born black and have been able to revel in a great tradition of a hated and despised people who talked to Merle so much about love and dignity. But that's not a function of skin pigmentation. That's a function of black people choosing virtues, choosing character, choosing courage, choosing integrity, choosing honesty. And if we lose that, we become part of the spiritual decadence and decay of America that's been worshiping money, money, money for 250 years, too much. But thank God we always got some vanilla, brothers and sisters, be they Quakers way back in abolitionists, or be they vanilla folk in present who are in solidarity with liberty for all, justice for all here and in Gaza and in Haiti and in Ethiopia and in Iran, and in China, across the board. Oh, what a great black people. We ought to be celebrating our resistance and struggle, but also confronting, as my dear sister Connie says, the forces of evil that's coming at us.
0: It's going to be funky this whole hour. I want you to know, I ain't asked Cornel West nothing yet. All I said was, brother, it's good to hear your voice, and that's the opening salvo. It's going to be funky this entire hour. You see why he chose it as his walk-on song. Cornel West is ready to go, and I'm ready to go with him for the rest of the hour. You're listening to Tavis Smiley. I told you it's going to be funky for the entire hour, for that matter, all 3 hours today, because Dr. West, DJ Doc, is curating the music today as we play the best of James Brown. And you think about it, and you imbibe what Dr. West was saying, it makes all the sense in the world that we move from Aretha Franklin yesterday to James Brown as we move toward this celebration, this commemoration, this confrontation, as Connie and Doc have agreed, when it comes to the 250th anniversary of this republic over the weekend. And so we're just trying to get our paragraph right. When you look at America 250 years in, through a black lens, what do you see? And that's the purpose of all 3 hours today. Connie Rice was absolutely brilliant in the first hour, and Dr. West came out the blocks. We passed the baton. Actually, Connie came out the blocks and then passed the baton to Dr. West, and I told you he's going to go faster and higher, and that's exactly what he did. I didn't ask this Negro nothing. He just went in for 15 minutes, but he laid the frame for this hour so beautifully. Miles, we got to When Doc starts going in like that so brilliantly, what we got? We got some sound effects, man. What can we give him? something like that. Meow, meow, meow, meow. Do that again. I like that. Do that. Do that again. How about when he starts preaching like that? How about like some Hammond B3, like in the Black Pentecostal Church? Oh, that's it. That's it. That's it. That's it. We got to, we gotta give Doc some sound effects, man. When he's doing it like that. Dr. West, it's always a blessing to have you on, man.
2: Brother Miles, what's up, man? Brother Miles, up. The younger generation, we love the younger generation, brother. I'm telling you.
0: Nah, Doc has laid the frame for this hour, and I got the rest of this hour to sort of interrogate that frame. And here's where I want to start. You said so much that we could just talk about, you know, for hours, not even just this hour. But I want to come back to something that jumped out at me when you suggested that it's a blessing to be black in America. It's a blessing, Dr. West said, to be black in America. Let me ask a question that might sound bizarre. Hope it doesn't sound, you know, sacrilegious in any way. But Doc said it's a blessing to be born black in America. When you said that, for some reason, my mind went back to your dear departed friend, Toni Morrison.
2: Yes, yes.
0: And you know where I'm going. That issue of infanticide that is at the epicenter of that story, beloved. I want to move from James Brown as a stillborn baby to the infanticide issue raised again in the beloved text and ask you whether or not 250 years in, with all that we have to endure, whether or not you still believe it's a blessing now to be born black in America.
2: Yeah, my brother, I would say it's a blessing now more than ever.
0: Mm.
2: Because when you've been through so much hell, when you've been terrorized for so long, the police have hunted you down for so long, you've been wrestling with poverty for so long, and you come through it on the other side, clothed in your right mind with your soul intact, and the rest of the world still wants access to your language, your music, and your culture, and your rhythms, and your polyrhythms, and ways of being in the world. You say to yourself, the best of black people, I'm not talking about the worst, because we human beings like everybody else,
0: mm-hmm.
2: but the best of black people is probably the greatest response to all of the hopelessness and meaninglessness and nihilism and cynicism that is so pervasive in the world, not just in America, in the modern world.
0: Mm.
2: So that black Moses being that have to do with wrestling with tragic comic reality, that have to do with wrestling with impotence and helplessness and hopelessness, but as you said earlier, not allowing them to have the last word. And how do you do that? You need to have the words and witnesses of those who came before. It's no accident that Cold Sweat, which was actually recorded right there in Cincinnati, Ohio, in May 1967, was co-written by Pee Wee Ellis, who was using Miles Davis's So What? Dun up. Dun up. Now, Miles had already taken it to the hilt with Coltrane and others. Here comes Pee Wee in the James Brown band, going to add now some deep funk with Miles's genius. So you get James Brown's genius and Miles Davis' genius. My God, that's like Aretha Franklin's genius with Marianne Williams' genius. My God, that's Sarah Vaughan's genius with Billie Holiday's genius. We ain't got the W.B. Du Bois and Ida B. Wells Barnett.
0: Mm.
2: What a tradition of a people when it has the bravery, the brilliance, the consistency, and the courage with love at its center. So I'm just, thank God that I'm the child of Irene and Clifton. I thank God that Cynthia, who just died, but who's in the process of being reborn, is my sister, a Cliff, or Cynthia, or Cheryl. Kevin's my brother. Mark Riley Thomas, my brother. I can go on and on. I got a smile on my face, given all the tears and heartache and heartbreak that I have to come to terms with every day.
0: Yeah. I was thinking a moment ago when you were talking, and I want to just revert right quick back to what some of what Connie was saying in the first hour about the resilience of black people. You've laid on that in your own way at the start of this hour. Connie went in on that point as well in hour one. And I sometimes wonder for all that we have accomplished. And you said, I've heard you say in speeches here or there, that when the good white folks see us walk in the room, they ought to just give us a standing ovation. We just deserve a standing ovation when we walk in the room. I've heard Dr. West say that it is a miracle that black people did not form our own version of Al-Qaeda, given all that we've been put through over these 250 years. We did not resort to that, nor did they resort to that in South Africa at the end of apartheid. It underscores and highlights the best of who we are. But for all the resilience that we have exhibited, I sometimes wondered, I don't even know there's an answer to this, Doc. I'm just talking out loud, which I can do with Dr. West, even if it's live on radio with people listening. I do this I tend to do it with just the two of us. So my questions, if they sound crazy, it's just between Dr. West and me. But here's one of those questions. For all of our resilience, Doc, I wonder how much more we might have accomplished, how much better off we might be, how much farther down the road we would be if we didn't have for 250 years this knee on our neck. I mean, I celebrate the resilience, but I sometimes wonder how much further down the road we'd be if we hadn't had these speed bumps, these roadblocks. I think you take my point.
2: Oh, yeah. I don't think we have a language that could capture a vision as to what we could be.
0: That's right.
2: If we didn't have this vicious white supremacy coming at us every day, every week, every year for 400 years.
0: Mm-hmm.
2: Now, I know that's hypothetical and counterfactual because white supremacy has been real as a heart attack every minute of our lives and will haunt us to the grave and our children's graves because it's not going away. It can be pushed back. But it's not going to ever be eliminated and erased, you see. Mm-hmm. But it can be pushed back as far as it can be. But can you imagine who we would have been and what we could have done? But we have to keep in mind, though, in relation to the United States and the experiment in constitutional republic trying to become a democracy, Sister Connie again is right in terms of you don't have a multiracial liberal democracy until the 1960s, and then that gets erased. Rather quickly under the neo-fascism of Trump and company. And it's in the process of being erased. That's why our fight is so intense. But the important thing to keep in mind, though, Tavis, is that on a spiritual and moral level, if we could reach the level of Emmett Till's mother who says, I don't have a minute to hate, I'll pursue justice and for the rest of my life, and her only baby is right there in the coffin at Robert's Temple Church of God in Christ on the west side of Chicago. That is a level of unbelievable moral and spiritual greatness. And there's been black mothers and black fathers who have try to enact that kind of greatness to pass it on to their children so that become not just freedom fighters, but also they become wounded healers. They become joy sharers. They become love warriors so that they bring the moral and the spiritual with the political, with the economic. That's why isms can never capture the richness of our movement.
0: I wonder, thank you, Miles. I wonder, that was funny. I knew he was going to do that. I knew that B3 was coming, man. Fortunately, Dr. West and I both love a Hammond B3. As a matter of fact.
2: Lord have mercy. We use a Fred Hammond up
0: here. Yeah, you recall who played the Hammond B3 at your church when you was growing up.
2: Clarence Echo.
0: Yes, right. And sometimes,
2: and
0: every now and then you'd have a visitor who would get on the organ, and his name was Sylvester
2: on the
0: Stewart.
2: Fifth Sunday, his name was Sylvester, but the world knows him for the genius that he is, Sly Stone.
0: That's right. For those who don't know that story, every fifth Sunday, Sylvester Stewart, as he was known then, would step to the organ at Shiloh Baptist Church in Sacramento. He came to be known as Sly Stone, but Doc would see him play the organ at his church all those years ago. On the fifth Sunday, and played the organ at his church all those years ago on the fifth Sunday. Dr. West said in this hour, Connie Rice said in the first

0: angle that you find of interest that you want to share with us right quick?
1: Well, one, you know, I was blessed to work with Brother Bernie, but I always had my critique, and the same was true when I've supported other politicians, be it Bradley or Obama, anybody else. I've always had a critique, and the critique always has to do of how are you doing with the least of these. Mm-hmm. So, of course, the blind spot of Brother Bernie was that he's an anti-racist in sensibility, but he could never capture the imagination of black people because mass incarceration and police murder and police brutality was never an integral part of the most salient issue that he talked about. He talked about Wall Street greed. Wall Street greed. Yeah, oligarchy. Yeah. Oligarchy. Well, yeah. I agree. Yeah. Critique of Wall Street greed is very important. That's one reason why I support it. Mm-hmm. But I'm also for reparations. I'm also for keeping track of black people being murdered by the police. I'm also believe that mass incarceration is not some marginal issue. It's very central for the nation and for the empire. And so those are the things that he didn't accent. And, of course, he fell short. Now, the very fact that he comes along and supports the brother in Maine who's got a Nazi tattoo, anybody who's got a neo-Nazi tattoo, for me, is already disqualifying. I mean, it's just Nazism, Jewish hatred, hatred of any group, of any peoples, is something that needs to be radically called into question, especially running as a progressive. And so in that sense, I was just surprised to see Brother Bernie leaning in that way. I think it's a sign of his very deep desperation. He's just looking for anybody to keep control of the Senate. And of course, now the desperation of the Democratic establishment, a Democratic Party establishment, what are they going to do? So the desperation builds on desperation, building on desperation. And it's a sad thing to see because you're hoping that there would be some kind of effective opposition to the neo-fascism of Trump and the Republican Party, because it's fed on desperation among everyday Americans, trying to convince them that the way you get out of the dying empire is scapegoat. Mm-hmm. Brown immigrants, scapegoat black people, scapegoat poor people, scapegoat colonized and ex-colonized people around the world. That kind of scapegoating your way through the problem is a typical neo-fascist move that wants to ensure that we remain divided rather than confronting the most powerful.
0: That's a lot of desperation, Doc.
1: That's a heck of a lot.
0: It's hegemonic right now. It's desperation everywhere, man.
1: No, it's true, but it's the history of the country. Though.
0: Yeah.
1: It's the history of the country, that part of the superficial coming together of so many white brothers and sisters has been an agreement of keeping these black people enslaved, keeping these black people Jim Crow and Jane Crow, keeping these black people ghettoized and marginalized. That served as a basis.
0: Yeah.
1: Even the forms of populism that Bernie himself represents, multiracial populism, beautiful thing. Look at the history of Tom Watson. He was one of the founders of American populism. He supported multiracial populism. He was courageous in his attempt to defend black people. He changes his mind. He ends up Grand Wizard of the Ku Klux Klan. It's still populist, and then you're on your way to George Wallace.
0: That's it.
1: You ask Mr. Tom Watson, well, why is it that you move from being a multiracial populist to Grand Wizard of the Ku Klux Klan? What did Tom Watson say? He says, in America, I really can't conceive of multiracial populism ever taking off because this white supremacy cuts so deep among my cousins. I just had to adjust myself to it. I wanted to win. I was desperate to win. Yeah. Well, Tom Watson, what about it being wrong? What about it being evil? What about your moral character? I had to give that up. Oh, we got something to learn from Tom Watson. Because we seen a whole lot of these folks supporting Trump and others just giving up morality.
0: That's it.
1: Giving up on character. That's giving up on integrity. How come? Oh, because I just want to win.
0: Mm-hmm.
1: Oh, I see.
0: Mm-hmm.
1: Sacrifice us as the sacrificial lambs once again.
0: Yeah. I'm gonna let that settle in. I'm just going to let that settle in. We'll continue when we come forward.
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1: 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Another heat wave is expected to impact New York City and the tri-state area beginning Tuesday, with temperatures reaching the low to mid-90s and heat index values feeling as high as 100 to 105 degrees. The hottest conditions are expected Tuesday through Wednesday, with warm, humid nights providing little relief. Residents are urged to limit outdoor activity during the hottest hours of the day between 11 a.m. to 4 p.m., drink plenty of water, wear lightweight, light-colored clothing, check on older adults, young children, and anyone without air conditioning, never leave children or pets in a park vehicle. 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I'm Sanji Lopez, signing off of the WABT News Desk.

0: Always got me in trouble. Always raiding the sorority.
1: Mm.
0: Yeah. So we ain't grown up yet, but we're working on it.
1: Right. He seems like a nice guy.
0: Nah, he's terrible. I hate him. He's a good guy.
1: I want you to know, this is one of the best nights of my life. I've never felt so special.
0: Do you feel free now?
1: Well, for now, but it's not my life. I'm just borrowed from pieces of yours.
0: Borrowing's not such a bad thing, as long as you return the favor.
1: Look at all your friends. They all own banks. Where I'm from, you're lucky to have a bank account. I just want to get out of here. Have you ever felt like that? Like you just wanted to get up and go and move forward and you can't?
0: Baby, you don't have to go anywhere. Stay with me for a little while. And then you decide if you want to stick around. Think about it. Okay? With your fine self.
2: With your fine self. In this hour, actor, director, and producer Blair Underwood takes us inside his new book, A Soldier's Wife, My Mother, the Marvelous Mrs. Marilyn A. Underwood. The book follows the ascent of Blair's precious mother as a pioneering black female executive before pivoting to her role as the matriarch of a military family. I am delighted to have on this program for the rest of this hour, Blair Underwood. I start with the music, Brandy, who just got her star on the Walk of Fame a couple weeks ago. That scene, of course, Blair and Jada. I start with that because whether you know it or not, wait for it. 2026 is the 30th anniversary of Set It Off. Blair, have I started sufficiently making you feel old?
3: Oh, man, yes, you have, brother. And I think that was the plan and mission accomplished. Yo, that's crazy. First of all, Tavis, man, I'm happy to be back. We haven't spoken in a minute.
2: Yeah.
3: Man, and I'm just... glad to be on your show.
2: It's a blessing to hear your voice, and I'm glad to know that you are still doing your thing. And I'm over here trying to hold it down as best I can. So it's good to be connected with you once again. I just wish you were in studio so I can give you a hug, put my arms around your neck. But I'm hugging you virtually, and again, just happy to have you on. So take me back 30 years ago. This film is on somewhere all the time, and it's hard to imagine that it has been three decades since this thing dropped. Take me back 30 years ago to the set of Set It Off.
3: Man, I'm still trying to wrap my head around that 30-year thing. But
2: yeah.
3: Wow. Well, you know, first of all, F. Gary Gray directed Set It Off. And F. Gary Gray was a friend of mine because I was directing music videos back then, the late 80s, early 90s. And F. Gary Gray was my first AD, my first assistant director, like the director's right hand for three of those, my first four videos. So he was just kind of coming up through the ranks. We met, I think, prior to that. I think you and I talked during Heat Wave, a film I was doing with Cicely Tyson and James O. Jones. And he was driving Miss Tyson around as a driver. So he was really coming up through the ranks. And this was a big movie for him. And I wasn't crazy about what I thought the story was, just girls in the hood, you know. You know, the whole bank robbing and the violence and all that, and I just wasn't sure if that was the right next move for me. But because it was Gary Gray, I initially said no. And then I finished reading the scripts. I hadn't finished reading the script, man. And I was so taken by the love story between Stoney and Keith, Jada's character, and my character. And I said, man, what a beautiful thing to have that within the context of this world of what these sisters are fighting against and fighting for. So and the set was just, man, it was hype because you had all these great personalities and great actors and Kimberly Elise, Vivica Fox, Queen Latifah, and of course Jada. So it was just and because Gary and I had that history of working together, and I was happy just to watch him jump off and go to the next level. It was a very exciting thing to do and be a part of.
2: Yeah. So you and I have had the honor in our lifetimes to have both befriended Mr. Poitier. Mr. P, as I called him, and I had lunch with him for almost 20 years every other Tuesday. And, of course, I know of your friendship with him, and I recall one night at the Academy Awards, you were seated in the box with Mr. Poitier. So we all know your friendship as well. And Mr. P and I had any number of conversations about this over the years, and he said to me repeatedly, Tavish, my career in so many ways is defined not so much by the roles that I took, but by the roles I turned down. If folk knew the things I turned down, that is essential to my body of work and how I became whatever people think Sidney Poitier is. And when I hear you tell this story about almost turning this down, it took me back to that conversation, those conversations with Mr. P. I'm glad you didn't turn this down, but it does raise a question as to how you have, over the course of your career, not unlike Mr. Poitier, made decisions about the stuff that you thought were was right for you and stuff that you didn't think was right for you. Say a word about that, if you will, Blair.
3: Man, you know, you're blowing my mind right now, Tavis, because Mr. Poitier said those exact words, but I've said those exact words regarding my own career for many years, but it makes sense because I've patterned in many ways my approach to my career after Mr. P and conversations we've had. So it's interesting because very much, no is a powerful word. I heard Denzel Washington say that early in my career. That no is a powerful word because you don't have to take anything. And depending on what you take is going to take your career down a whole different path. So I think I learned from afar from Denzel, just watching him in an interview and just watching, studying Mr. Poitier, the roles he decided to take. I love that he said that because it makes more sense because when he was coming along, it was more important than when I came along to be represented in the same way. He was our Jackie Robinson of Hollywood. He was the one that broke the color barrier on the next level. Of course, he wasn't the first actor. There was James Edward before him and so many others. But the way he did it, and for him to ascend to the level of artistry and craftsmanship and opportunity in films was unparalleled. But it really is about that. It's about being selective and being intentional about the career, about the goal at the end. And to me, the goal was always longevity and always remember my people when I say yes to a role.
2: Well, he has achieved that longevity. And if you're going to pattern yourself after anybody in this business, Mr. P ain't the worst person to pattern yourself after. Blair's done a remarkable job of building an enviable career. We're going to celebrate that career in this hour as we are going to celebrate his new book. It's called A Soldier's Wife, My Mother, the Marvelous Mrs. Marilyn A. Underwood. You are listening, and I'm glad about it, to Blair Underwood on Tavis Smiley. He does indeed with the multifaceted award-winning actor, director, producer, Blair Underwood, who has a new book out about his precious mother. It's called A Soldier's Wife, My Mother, the Marvelous Mrs. Marilyn A. Underwood. We'll get to that here in just a second. Blair, I had the honor, as you know, of befriending you decades ago when you were just getting started in your lane, and I had even launched my broadcast. That's how long I've known Blair Underwood. I hadn't even launched my broadcast career, when Blair and I got to know each other, and here we are 30 years later, still friends, still brothers, and still blessed to do what we do in the lanes in which we run. To your point earlier about the way you have approached building your career all those years ago when you were just getting started, has this thing turned out to be anywhere near what you thought it was going to be or hoped it would be? I'm talking about your career now.
3: You know, the primary objective that I had when I got into this game was to be around 30, 40 years later, to have longevity. Longevity was the key of the game. You know, you hope and you wish. And when we first met, man, back on the day on the set of, I don't even know what that was.
2: Oh, yeah.
3: We all met sharing a trailer, like side by side. And I remember chopping it up with you, and I remember just, I was at the very beginning of my career, and I said, you know, first of all, we all want success. You want a hit show or a hit TV show. But, you know, I was coming out of 70s television, 60s television, a lot of those shows, whether it was, you know, the Brady Bunch, All in the Family, or whatever, Good Times even. You know, you might have that hit, but you may not hear from those actors ever again.
2: Mm-hmm.
3: You know, so I was like, man, God willing, I hope to have some success in a project. But then beyond that, I pray that I can continue to sustain and maintain a career to have longevity. So that was the gift. So, yes, in direct answer to your question, yes, it's turned out because here we are talking. Man, I moved to New York in 1985. Crush Crew came out in 85, my first film. So it's been 41 years.
2: Wow.
3: I stand very humbly and grateful for this for the time and to do what we do, like you said, in our individual lanes to keep doing our thing.
2: So many people fell in love with you. I'm glad you mentioned that film. But so many, in terms of television, so many people fell in love with you, of course, around the time you were doing L.A. Law. And now these legal procedurals are everywhere. I mean they're everywhere all day on every channel. L.A. Law was like a forerunner back then. Say a word, if you will, about your reflections on L.A. Law all these years later.
3: Man, I tell you, Benny Medina, I'm sure you know Benny.
2: Oh, yeah, sure.
3: Manager. He said to me a few years ago, he said, man, you got to understand, your generation came along in this industry when if you were on a hit show, everybody in America knew your face and name.
2: Mm-hmm.
3: Now it's different. You think about whatever hit show you're watching right now. I'm watching Paradise right now, starring Sterling K. Brown, which is right on Hulu.
2: Mm-hmm.
3: I know Sterling because he did This Is Us, and I knew Sterling before that, but that was a different thing. But in terms of the other cast, incredible actors. I couldn't tell you one of their names.
2: Yeah, yeah.
3: So when a show comes to an end now, after 2 years, 7 years, whatever it is, it's very frustrating for actors sometimes because it's almost like starting all over again. You're going right back to the audition process. It's hard to have a brand and a name that you can leverage to another level. So when I think of my reflection on L.A. Law, man, I think about how incredibly grateful I am to have had stepped onto a show, because I came on at the beginning of their second season, so I knew what I was walking into. They were, the number one drama on television. It was a hit show at the time, so to walk into that, I knew it was going to be a life-changing, career-changing opportunity. And I rolled with them for 7 years till the end, and just grateful that that happened, and then that opened up doors that are still open to this day because of that.
2: Yeah. No, it was an amazing run, and see these reruns here and there everywhere. I said, man, Blair has built, again, an enviable body of work. Every time I look up and see your face somewhere, I just smile like this brother has done his thing on the small screen, on the big screen. And again, I'm just thrilled for you. Everybody wants to see their friends win. I'm rooting for everybody black, as somebody once said. But you especially,
3: Ray, I think, said that.
2: Yeah, she did. He said, did say that. So, but you especially want to see your friends win. And it's a beautiful thing when you have been a long distance runner alongside somebody. Blair told a story a moment ago. Let me be very clear. Blair was an actor on that set. I was just an extra. But he was an actor. But he was kind enough when I walked up to him to introduce myself. He was kind enough to talk to me. And literally, and I say this. Let me just take a second to lean on this for a moment, because this is rare. It's rare. And I've been at this for a long time now and have the honor to have interviewed pretty much everybody who's anybody over the course of my broadcast career. But I'm talking about back in the day when I was just a nobody. I literally was an extra on a set. Blair was an actor on this particular project. But he talked to me as if I was a fellow actor. And the thing, 3+ decades later, that I still love about Blair Underwood and always will, is that when I was just a, you know, as Sly Stone would say, everyday people. I was just an everyday person. Walking up to Blair, he didn't treat me any differently than anybody else on that particular set. And that started our friendship, so much so that he gave me his number that day. He didn't know me from Adam, but he gave me his number. I gave my number, and that's how our friendship began. And here, all these decades later, we are still brothers beloved. But it's rare to meet somebody when they are on the ascent the way Blair was. And I'm just an extra, literally, trying to make some money for that day while I was trying to get my career started here in L.A. And Blair befriended me. And as I say, the rest, as they say, is history. So anyway, I remember that fondly.
3: Oh, man.
2: And I'm glad you mentioned that trailer, because it took me back all those years ago. Let me now move this conversation. Talk about your precious mother. I love my mother. You love your mother. Every black man I know ultimately wants to make his mama proud. That's ultimately what it's all about. Can you make your mama proud? Can you put a smile on your mother's face? But you have had the honor of writing a book about your mother. It's called A Soldier's Wife, My Mother, the Marvelous Mrs. Marilyn A. Underwood. Before I get right into the book, let me start with this. Why a book about your mother?
3: Man, and what an absolute honor it's been. And by the way, real quick, thank you, Tavis, for that. That retrospective, and thank you for the kind words that you said.
2: My pleasure. Mean every word. Mean every bit of it. Yeah.
3: And brother, I'm so proud of you too. And I want you to win continuously. So just know that.
2: Thank you, sir.
3: It's on both sides.
2: Thank you.
3: Why a book about my mother? You know, I've had the great privilege to have published about 8 or 9 books now, initially through Simon Schuster, then HarperCollins, Amistad at HarperCollins. And I've only had one publisher in 20 years. And it's Judith Kerr over at Amistad.
2: Oh, yeah.
3: And I had this platform, or have this platform, to have books published. My mother from the time I was in second grade, wanted to write a book about her life. And I knew that because she was such a person, every time anybody who met her walked away motivated, inspired, uplifted, and empowered. So, and she did all those things for me every day until she passed. She passed away in 2020, October 28th, 2020. So I knew that was her dream and vision. She never completed it. So, you know, the seed was planted when I was in second grade, but all of her life, she talked about it. She would start it. She'd write notes down. Then she'd stop, start, stop. And I'd ask, like, you still want to do that book? Oh, I'm going to do that book one day. That book's coming out one day. So she passed away and it wasn't able to happen. But because I had the opportunity and the platform and I knew of her desire, that was one of her dreams that she never had a chance to see come to fruition in the physical sense, her physical sense. That was the impetus for me to kind of make this happen. And when I pitched it to my publisher, because really, for me, it's one-stop shopping. Mm-hmm. And if she says no, then that's what it is. But she got so excited about this book, and more excited than any other project I brought her, actually. That made it a resounding yes. And that was 3 years ago, so it's been 3 years in the making between research and everything else. And I want to give Yolanda Galt a shout out, because Yolanda is the actual author of the book. I personally don't believe in ghostwriters.
2: Yeah.
3: I feel they should get the credit if they deserve it. And that's the reason I publish these books, because it's a platform for either authors who do publish. It gives them a chance to do something else, or people who've never published a book before in the past. Yolanda Galt has written books before, one about her mother, too. Mm-hmm. And she was just the perfect voice and the perfect person to understand my mother. She's also from Buffalo, New York, like my mother.
2: Yep. We'll get to the book here in a second. What is the story? And I'm trying to see if there are two different issues here, and whether or not there's a parallel or an overlap. What is the story, to your mind, your understanding, that your mother wanted to tell all those years before her passing? And is that the story that you are attempting to tell in A Soldier's Wife? Or are these two different things?
3: What a great question. I think they could be two different things. My sister Marlo, who was there with her at the very end, she lived in the house with her and was a caretaker of her. She said to me last night, she said, you know, the problem was, Tavis, you know, it's called A Soldier's Wife because my dad was a soldier,
2: sure,
3: United States Army. The way she grew up, because she was an only child raised by a single mother, I think there was a little bit of imposter syndrome that she talked about. But there was always a sense of presentation, always a sense that you have to be respectable of self and your race when you walked out the door. But heavy responsibility. So things, when they hurt you, obstacles, you don't dwell on them. You just move forward. And I think some of that hurt her to extend later in life, because she had a nervous breakdown at one point, tried to commit suicide three times. She dealt with mental illness near the end as her body broke down. She was in a wheelchair the last 20 years. But my sister Marlo said to me the other day, I think the reason she wanted to write a book was she probably wanted to say the things that she never said or didn't feel like she could say. So I agree with her. I think that's probably one of the driving forces of her wanting to write a book. The book that we did write, you know, it's a compilation of interviews and thoughts and memories of people. So it's more about knowing the person that we knew, and each chapter is broken down into themes, like theme of faith, theme of discipline, theme of leadership, and her take on it, you know. So I think it may be a little different book that she maybe initially thought about, which often happens, the evolution of creative endeavor. But what a great question. You're the first person to ask me that question. And I wished really we could have, if that was her reason and impetus and driving force, I wish we could have told that story, but we would need her.
2: Yeah.
3: No, to be interviewed to do that.
2: No, I get it. The thing that jumped out at me about the book and more to the point you just made now, let me back up. I mentioned earlier how much I love my mother, and obviously you love your mother. And every black man I know, again, wants to make his mama proud. That's the goal, right? Put a smile on your mama's face. That's the goal here. And yet, because I love my mother so, and you love your mother so, certainly black boys are fiercely protective of their mothers at our best. And this ain't everybody's story. It ain't everybody's testimony. But at our best, black boys in particular are fiercely protective of their mothers. And yet, here you are on a national platform, a national radio show right now, talking about your mother's health and mental challenges. There's so many ways to read that, but your transparency is arresting. Again, given that we want to protect our mothers, but here you are, you know, laying into this. Tell me why.
3: You know, I was telling my wife this last night. I said, you know, I'm grateful for the fact that I had a chance to pass this transparency by my mom before she passed away. Because what we found 20 years ago when she first went through depression, it was debilitating not only for her, but for the family. So it was an education for all of us. She eventually came out of it.
2: Yeah.
3: But it was an education for all of us. And what I realized, and then another thing, Tavis, I did a show on HBO called In Treatment. Mm-hmm. It was about people who are in therapy, in treatment. And it was a couple people, high-profile actors, who came up to me and said, man, one in particular said, when have we ever seen a black man in therapy on television or in the movies? And I said, man, I'd already shot it and hadn't even thought about that, really. Yeah. He said, no, man, that's my life. That's my real. And, you know, it almost gave permission. I never thought about it that much, but it almost gave permission because I played that role for people to come up to me. And I heard it more times than I expected to ever hear it, that people are trying to find their way. We as black men are trying to find our way. And if it takes therapy, then it takes therapy. But you know, whatever it takes to grow in that way, we need to do.
2: Yeah, yeah. I received that.
3: Tavis, if I may, I'm so glad that you say in the context of black men, because I was doing one interview the other day, and the sister said, jokingly, and it was cool, she said, so were you a mama's boy? And, you know, a lot of times that could be a negative connotation, but I said, you know what? I don't know any black man who doesn't love his mama.
2: That's right. That's right.
3: Unless it was, like you said, it's not everybody's story.
2: No.
3: But we are fiercely protective of our mothers.
2: No. You can't offend me calling me a mama's boy. There's no offense. There's no offense if you call me a mama's boy. As a matter of fact, I am fond of telling people, I have a simple edict and credo, Blair, when people introduce me to speak or whatever, I always tell them that the shorter the introduction, the more important you are. Ladies and gentlemen, the Pope. Ladies and gentlemen, the President. The shorter the introduction, the more important you are. So don't get up there and read no long discourse about everything I've tried to do in my career. As a matter of fact, you can just say, ladies and gentlemen, Joyce's boy. That's all you got to say. Joyce's boy. And I can grab the microphone and take it from there. So you will never offend me calling me a mama's boy. But I take the point that you have just made. Now, when we come forward, now that we know that the book is called A Soldier Story, My Mother, the Marvelous Mrs. Marilyn A. Underwood, I'm going to let Blair tell you about his precious mama when we come forward on Tavis Smiley. Tavis Smiley and Blair Underwood, who I'm honored to have on this program. He is the author of a new book. He's written a bunch of them, but the new one is called A Soldier's Wife, My Mother, the Marvelous Mrs. Marilyn A. Underwood, and I'm honored to have him on this program, not just to celebrate this book, but a distinguished career. Blair, I'm looking at all these social media posts, and let me just get this out of the way now. I'm seeing this from multiple women around the world. Please tell Blair he's still fine. Please tell Blair he's still... Now, anybody said that, tell Tavis he's still fine. But I'm passing this on anyway to Mr. Underwood that he is still fine. There you have it, Blair. All right.
3: Brother, I appreciate that, man. I appreciate it. I receive it.
2: No, I know you do. Hey, at our age, any way you can get it, you take it, man.
3: This
2: any
3: is what I'm saying. It ain't easy. It ain't easy out here, man.
2: I ain't mad at you. All right. Let me give you the microphone to tell me about your mother. The whole book is about your mother. But in your own words, just tell me about your mama.
3: Yeah, man. Like I said, she was a city girl. She was from Buffalo, New York. Fell in love with fashion designing, and she moved to Manhattan at a certain point. Went to a school called Trapagan School of Fashion, one of the top schools in fashion at the time, talking about the 1950s. Mm-hmm. She eventually came back to Buffalo, New York, worked for a place called Barman Brothers, which was, of course, an all-white firm. And there's a great picture in Women's Wear Daily, January 3rd, 1961, of her, the only chocolate drop in a sea of white faces. But she was the first black executive in that company. So she was on the ascension of a career in fashion. Then she met my dad, this young lieutenant, Frank Underwood, who he retired as a full-bird Colonel Frank Underwood Sr. And they fell in love. And literally after they met, she kind of proposed to him 3 weeks later and were married 3 months later.
2: Wow.
3: And their love story was such that it taught me everything about relationships and marriage. And they were married 61 years, so she passed away in 2020. But she, you know, she was a woman of class, elegance. Faith was big. Faith and integrity. And you know, she was a disciplinarian herself. My dad was the ultimate disciplinarian, but she, hey man, we got those whippings, man.
2: Yeah.
3: We messed up. You know, we had to either go out and get the switch, or she'd grab a brush, or an extension cord, or a Hot Wheel track, which was the worst. But you know, she also instilled in us a sense of hope and of possibility that everything, anything that you can dream, is possible.
2: Yeah.
3: You know, sometimes that seems like a bumper sticker or something, a pie in the sky, but I was young enough, naive enough, or tapped in enough to believe it.
2: Yeah.
3: And I believe it. Yeah. And even this pursuit of acting and a career in this industry was something that, you know, even well-meaning people said, you know, that's good, but it's very difficult and it may not happen for you.
2: Yeah.
3: I said, yeah, okay. But she was one that said, you do it anyway. You follow that dream.
2: Yeah.
3: Stalk that dream. You make it happen. So
2: yeah.
3: She was an incredible woman. Then later in her life, she was diagnosed with multiple sclerosis. And it took a toll on her life. You know, the first sign of it was in the 70s when she lost her sight, went blind for 2 weeks. And that's usually the first sign of multiple sclerosis. It's called optic neuritis. So you lose your sight.
2: Mm.
3: It came back. She thought it was, well, and it was a miracle of sorts. But we know now medically and scientifically it was more than a miracle, because she had another 15 years where she could see again. And she kept her sight. There were bouts she'd lose it and it would come back. But then in the last 20 years, as I mentioned earlier, she was in a wheelchair and lost the ability to walk. But she had physical struggles. And because of the physical struggles, she had mental struggles of depression. And she tried to commit suicide 3 times. Once jumping off of a balcony, once taking a handful of pills, and once trying to jump out of a moving car. So she went through some dark times. She bounced back from it, but her body continued to fail her. And at the end, she walked to the loving arms of our Heavenly Father.
2: Yeah.
3: I want to go October 28th, 2020.
2: Oh, yeah. I want to go back to the beginning of that story, because it's one thing for your mother to instill in you and your siblings this hope and this passion that you referenced earlier. It's another thing for her to embody that during her era. So when she stands out as an executive in this all-white firm, what does that come from? I mean, again, given the era that she's coming up in, where does that sort of courage, that sort of conviction, that sort of commitment, that hope, that passion for a black woman, where did all that come from for her?
3: It's a good question. Where, you know, where does it come from? I don't know where necessarily where the seed comes from, but I know it blossomed. Because she was, and I didn't mention this, she was an only child,
2: mm-hmm.
3: and she was raised by a single mother. And not only was she an only child, her father, who impregnated my grandmother, her mother, left, literally ran off to Canada and started a whole new life in Canada. So she was considered by the world, and in her mind, as an illegitimate child, you know, a child born out of a wedlock. So there was a sense of shame in that. So I think the fact that she had that shame from her whole life was part of the ingredients that said, no, I'm going to resist, and I am somebody special.
2: Yeah.
3: I'm going to be somebody special. She had a love. She was one who introduced me to the arts, and me and all of us, my older brother Frank, my two younger sisters Marlo and Melissa, to the arts, and specifically Broadway, specifically Hollywood. You know, she loved all the fan magazines and all of that. And part of it was, I'm sure, from that child who was abandoned by her father, wanting to be something bigger, better, more special. So I think it started with the superficial of that, but then became the real and the manifestation of it in the real world.
2: Yeah. Tell you about this pivot that she ultimately made. I love, everybody loves a love story, and your mother and father had one for 61 years, but there's something about making that pivot from being this black female executive in a time such as that to becoming a military wife. How did she make that adjustment?
3: You know, I think part of it was she loved to travel.
2: Mm-hmm.
3: And I think that was part of the ingredients of the whole mix with my dad. When my dad came along, is that he was an army officer. He'd go to work at the post office. She never knew at that time that he was actually doing covert ops. He was a spy of sorts. But there was an excitement, I think, and an intrigue to, you know, this was her ticket out of Buffalo, New York.
2: Yeah.
3: And not only a ticket out, but it was a ticket to other places all over the world. And that's the life that he could provide for her. And that's the life that he did provide for her. So the fact that he himself, my dad is another extraordinary person. That's another book in and of itself.
4: Oh, yeah.
3: But he was cool and smart and looked good in a uniform, like she always would say. And she loved him. She fell in love with him. And it made sense. And he could take her out of Buffalo, New York, and see the world. So I think that was part of it.
4: Yep. Back to the part of our conversation earlier, in case you've just tuned in, where Blair and I were talking about how we first met on that trailer, on that set. I remember that day very vividly. One of our connection points was that we were both military kids, military brats.
3: Yeah,
4: his father Army, my father Air Force. That came out in our very first conversation, and here we are all these years later still talking about our dads, and that's a that's a beautiful thing. Let me ask you this. I know you as a person of faith. Obviously, you know I'm a person of faith, of course, and you talked about your mother and how central her faith was to her. Juxtapose for me, or frame for me, how her faith did not fail her, and if it did, tell me that. But tell me about how her faith held her up when she's having these kinds of physical and mental challenges. There's some people who want to be purist about this and say, you know, if you trust God, ... right? As if things are going to be perfect, and that's not the lives that we live. But juxtapose, if you can, her faith and these mental and health challenges she was navigating. I'm thinking about being a person of faith and trying to commit suicide three times.
3: That's right, man. That's real talk. And that's what I wanted to make sure we portrayed in this book, is that it's not just all that is uplifting and optimistic and positive. There's the real.
4: Yeah.
3: And that's what she dealt with. You know, there were times, man, where it was really we had a 7-year run when she was in this deep, dark depression, didn't want to get out of bed. Mm. And there were times it would get a little better, but she still, there's always that cloud over her, you know. And when she came out of it, she did come out of it. I did ask her, what were you feeling? What were you thinking? And she said, I felt like I was drowning. Mm. And I felt like I had nothing to say. I felt like nobody wanted to listen to what I had to say. And there were times, I mean, months would go by where she would not even utter a word. Now, this was a woman, as you said, who was a woman of faith, but she loved the gospel. She loved to watch preachers on TV, mm-hmm. and hear the music. She didn't want to hear Jesus's name. Mm. She didn't want to hear about a Bible. She didn't want to talk about it. Mm. So this is what I'm saying. There was a lot that she kept inside. And I think the cost of that later on was she had one or two nervous breakdowns, you know, because that woman from that era, she just didn't allow people to think of her as weak.
4: Yeah.
3: And it was an albatross around her neck. And that was the cost that she had to pay. But I thank God. I watched her. I said, I can't believe this is the same woman who loved the church so much, you know, who loves her Savior so much. And she said, don't even mention his name to me. So that tells me there was great conflict within her. About the God that she had served.
4: Yeah, well, I tell folk all the time, and some people don't like when I say this, but I tell folk, if Jesus could question God the Father, I think we're okay. It was Jesus who said, Father, if it be possible, let this cup pass from me. Jesus didn't want to go the way of the cross. He went there, but that ain't what he wanted to do. If Jesus can question God the Father, then I think that in moments of darkness, I think God can handle us asking tough questions.
3: Brother, that's real talk. And even on the cross, we said, Father, why hast thou
4: forsaken me? That's right. Why hast thou forsaken me? So these are questions that are beyond existential, man, that Jesus is asking of God the Father. So again, if he can do it, I think Blair's mom is all right. And I'm all right. And you're all right. When we ask questions, he can handle it. More with Blair Underwood when we come forward on Tavis Smiley.
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9: No!
8: Your anger, your trauma,
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8: I can hear it. It's beautiful.
12: You are the music.
4: Blair Underwood is still as busy as ever. That's a sound from a project called The Listeners. We'll talk about that and two or three other things that he's doing before I let him go at the top of the hour. My time is getting tight. But the book is called A Soldier's Wife, My Mother, the Marvelous Mrs. Marilyn A. Underwood. It is your mother, obviously, Blair, but what do you hope the takeaways are for readers about the life of your mother?
3: I hope the takeaway is that anything is possible, in a nutshell. You know, sometimes the simplest things, the best things in life are free, and the simplest things are the most profound.
4: Mm.
3: And to really embrace that notion that no matter how dark it gets, you can get through it. You know, we were talking about that time when it was so dark, when she didn't want to hear about her Heavenly Father.
4: Yeah.
3: But she came out of it.
4: Yeah.
3: And when she came out of it, there was a sense of gratitude. You know, so it was a whole different thing. So I think I want people, when they read this book, to know that this was an exceptional woman who faced societal pushback just because of what she looked like. But also she dealt with emotional and physical and mental pushback later in her life. And ultimately her physical body failed her, but her spirit prevailed.
4: Yeah. Speaking of gratitude, I'm looking at messages from many of our mutual friends, Blair, right now, who are listening to this conversation. When I was on PBS years ago, I recall at one point I did a show about all of my friends who were born in the same year I was born in. I had Blair on that show, and I'm looking at friends who are listening right now. By the way, Ren Brown says hello, Blair.
3: Baker Man.
4: Yeah, there you go. There you go. So many of our friends are listening right now, but it was a great show. And one night we just called in all of my friends who were born in 64, and we had a heck of a time.
3: Yeah, we did.
4: On the show that night. And so here we are. Ooh, still.
3: That's some good memories, man.
4: Yeah,
3: that's
4: man. Memories. We are still blessed to be here doing what we do. When we come forward in our remaining moments with Blair Underwood, give you just a rundown of some of the stuff he's working on, stuff you can see him in this year and into next year for that matter. 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
11: All the moon belongs to everyone. The best things in life, they're free.

So Blair Underwood ought to know better than that. He's known me for a long time. You can't throw a great song title at me like the best things in life are free. And don't think I'm going to go find Sam Cooke and give you some. Give me some more, Miles.

0: That is for Blair Underwood and his beloved mother, Mrs. Marilyn A. Underwood. The best things in life are free. I got 2 minutes left. I yield it to the gentleman, Blair Underwood. I'm going to mention three things, and you say a quick word about about all of them. You got so many projects coming up. So number one, One Spoon of Chocolate. Tell me something.
1: All right. One Spoon of Chocolate hits movie theaters May 1st. It's written and directed by RZA from the Wu-Tang Clan.
0: Oh, yeah.
1: Yeah. Brilliant director, actually.
0: Yeah.
1: It's a nice film about revenge and vigilante justice that we kind of need to see right
0: there
1: about
0: you
1: now.
0: Go. That's in theaters on May 1. I played some sound for you for a project called The Listeners. That's in June of this year. Say something about The Listeners right quick.
1: So The Listeners is a short film. I don't know if you'll ever get a really chance to see it, but it's a 10-minute short film directed by Jocelyn Rose, produced by Gary Reeves, and as well as me and Vernon Davis. We did it in conjunction with the Academy of Motion Pictures Arts and Sciences, and it deals with mental illness and mental health, especially in Black men.
0: Yeah, there's a screening for that at the Academy. So Blair continues to do great work, and again, screening at the Academy. So all the folk who need to see it, many at least, will see it. And finally, a Netflix romance called Don't Ever Wonder.
1: Man, I've always wanted to do a Christmas movie or a holiday film. So this is a holiday adjacent because it takes place during Thanksgiving and Christmas, starring Nia Long and Lorenz Tate. Two people I wanted to work with, have known for years, but never worked with until now. But that'll come out on Netflix in sometime during the holidays.
0: Yeah,
1: November or December.
0: Yeah, they tell me December, but what do I know?
1: you know more than I do.
0: He's a busy guy, busy as ever, but yet he slowed down long enough to give his friend 60 minutes, I should say, and for that I'm grateful. The book is called A Soldier's Wife, My Mother, the Marvelous Mrs. Marilyn A. Underwood. You did good by your mama, Blair, and I thank you for this hour. I love you, man. I appreciate you.
1: Oh, brother, I appreciate you, man. You are masterful at what you do.

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Do I do? What you do?

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1: 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Another heat wave is expected to impact New York City and the tri-state area beginning Tuesday, with temperatures reaching the low to mid-90s and heat index values feeling as high as 100 to 105 degrees. The hottest conditions are expected Tuesday through Wednesday, with warm, humid nights providing little relief. Residents are urged to limit outdoor activity during the hottest hours of the day between 11 a.m. to 4 p.m., drink plenty of water, wear lightweight, light-colored clothing, check on older adults, young children, and anyone without air conditioning, never leave children or pets in a park vehicle. 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
2: 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I'm going to open up this program this evening with a very fine song stylist of mine, good friend of mine, Miss Kania Green, again right here at Lamont's Jazz Break at 8, American Wedding Song.